Hi, Cedric Maiden. You heard Waddy Burnett's big voice. Really interesting album. Maybe Tony Allen on bass, Fabian Cook on drums. Anyway, before that, Cedric Maiden. It's hard not to get excited by all this cool dub. These great sounds in here. Lopez Walker, Send Another Moses from 78. Roy Francis, set of productions we just listened to there. You're listening to WRFI 89.7 Odessa, 88.1 Ithaca, and WINO 91.9 Watkins Glen. Rounding into a second hour Jamaican Clash. This is your host, Jacob. And we got another cut on the Freedom Sounds label coming up after Prince Ali here. Thanks for listening, everyone.

African colour, red gold. Love is a united umbrella for mankind, human race, equal rights and justice. That is what love is. But you, my feelings and your feelings becomes one. Because if you me can't juke in your eye, because you know what you're feeling in your eye, and you not gonna juke me in my eye, because we all have feelings for each other, which is greater than anything else.

This is some wicked sounds on the Freedom Sounds label. Definitely hear some Sly Dunbar going to town in there. Clifton Campbell and Trinity, A New Civilization from 1978.

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0: Tell them, flash it up, mash it up, mash it up, rave it up. Tell them, special request, I told them, man, can't skip on, no, I can't skip on, no.

Then how much time you must hear if you come out of people premises with them little piece of bangarang where you can't come out? Talk about you have champion sound. A we run sound and a we build sound and a we kill sound. So if any killing for go on,

listen to scientists mixing a King Tubby's, if the label is correct. Al Campbell featuring General Lee and Trinity, Jalove. High Power Music Label heard Roland Wellington, the Morwells, before that Windjot Come.

did some more of the Mighty Two there. Joe Gibbs and Errol Thompson, Outrage, African Dub Chapter 2, 74. So, Come On Little Girl, Come On by the Melodians before that from 67. Then we heard some more Errol T before that. Jubilation from African Dub Almighty Chapter 3. I think that one had Sly and Robbie on it, whereas the one we're listening to now is, I believe, Fully on bass and Santa on drums.

going to hear actually another dub on this cut that was kind of contemporaneous to this one. This one, Kentubby.

King Tubby's. Second cut of Come On, Little Girl, Come On. From his Surrounded by the Dreads at the National Arena LP. I do like the mix before that too. Also, I believe a Tubby mix. Morwell's Unlimited Skyride from their Dub Me 1975. Well, folks, we're coming to the last little bit here, Jamaican Clash. And I want to urge you to stay tuned for the Bendy Bus coming up at 9 o'clock with Sarah here on WRFI, community radio from the heart of the Finger Lakes. I need someone, yeah.

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1: From Feature Story News in Brussels, I'm William Denslow. A bomb's killed at least 16 people and wounded more than 50 others at a mosque near a police compound in the northwest of Pakistan. At least three people are dead in a school shooting in the Philippines. The gunman who's among the dead is believed to be a 16-year-old. It's the third deadly school shooting in the country since June. NATO's most senior military leaders are meeting in Denmark amid increased threats of Russian hybrid strikes.

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We're gonna tell you the most important thing that you ever heard in your life. You never heard that before. We came from a super world. World of rational energy. And we live on the anti-world. 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
1: From Feature Story News in Brussels, I'm William Denslow. A bomb's killed at least 16 people and wounded more than 50 others at a mosque near a police compound in the northwest of Pakistan. At least three people are dead in a school shooting in the Philippines. The gunman who's among the dead is believed to be a 16-year-old. It's the third deadly school shooting in the country since June. NATO's most senior military leaders are meeting in Denmark amid increased threats of Russian hybrid strikes.
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3: From deep inside your audio device of choice. Stephen Miller is leading an unprecedented and intense White House drive across a host of government departments to accelerate the removal of undocumented immigrant children, using tactics that critics say are cruel and racist, and in some cases, they flout federal law. This according to The Guardian. As Deputy Chief of Staff at the White House, Miller is seen as the mastermind and enforcer behind the administration's hardline anti-immigration agenda. He's directing a whole-of-government approach, not a whole-in-government, that has been ramping up throughout Trump's second term and targeting a vulnerable population of undocumented children. What do we tell the many abruptly find themselves denied access to legal immigration pathways with their applications fast-tracked and then rejected and then forced out of the country? Almost 200,000 children have been ordered removed from the U.S. by immigration judges during this administration, according to the Justice Department's own review. Miller frequently confers with subordinates, daily at times, pressing them to maximize removals of immigrant children. According to a number of sources familiar with the White House plans, quote, the folks that have to do the implementation are told, quote, these instructions came directly from the White House, or, quote, these instructions came directly from Stephen Miller, as a way of conveying the importance of implementing them in a timely fashion and doing it in the way that they were instructed to do it, said one source. Sources warned of the White House pushing each department of the five involved to boost efforts individually and by working together in new ways to speed up and expand the deportations of undocumented children, especially by dismantling communication safeguards among agencies designed to protect children and hurrying them in vast numbers without lawyers in front of asylum officers and immigration judges who are either inclined or under pressure to take a hard line and get them out of the land of freedom. Indeed, ladies and gentlemen, it's Miller time. Hello, welcome to the show.

0: From New Orleans, Louisiana, I'm Harry Shearer, welcoming you to this edition of the show. You know what we need right now? A little Musk love.
1: Looks like Musk love.
0: That's what I'm talking about. America PAC is a pro-Trump super PAC, political action committee. It's financed primarily by Elon Musk to transfer massive funding to the Trump presidential campaign in 2024. Now it's published a website called votesafe.org. That site falsely claims to help people register to vote ahead of the midterms this year. The site grabs data and personal information from visitors, does not actually register anyone to vote. America PAC has spent over $180,000 in marketing just this past week to push voters to its fake registration site. That's according to Midas Touch website. The site, votesafe.org, is designed to resemble the actual voter registration site, vote.org. Isn't that cute? Which provides legitimate voter registration and information services and is run by a registered nonpartisan nonprofit. Vote.org does not track any personal information, only requires users to submit their email and mailing address. Visitors to the site automatically transmit to Musk, that is votesafe.org, transmit to Musk their full name, birthday, home address, email address, cell phone number, IP address, browser, operating system, screen size and language of device, location, district, voter registration status, every link they click on, and every web page they visit. The site includes a lengthy privacy disclaimer, which informs users that their personal data may be given to third parties for, quote, targeted marketing purposes, unquote, and that contact information may be shared with, quote, business partners, unquote. Even more interesting, votesafe.org is also tracking inferences that can be made about users based on their personal information. Those include, quote, a profile relating to your preferences, characteristics, psychological trends, predispositions, behavior, attitudes, intelligence, abilities, and aptitude, unquote. Those inferences are available to be shared with their business partners. Musk has done this before during the 2024 election. He spent more than $800,000 on digital ads to push voter registration in battleground states. Users reported that after they signed up on Musk's site, they were never registered to vote. VoteSafe.org, ladies and gentlemen. If Elon can keep your self-driving car safe, why not your vote? Sounds like Musk love. And now, AI sings a song about itself.

0: Well, ladies and gentlemen, in the flurry of news about AI this week, I'm sure already you know that there was an intelligence report circulated across the U.S. military in the middle of the war with Iran. It's not really a war. Immediately set off alarm bells. A Chinese ship in the Middle East was transporting components of a nuclear weapons program. The military swung into action with plans to intercept the vessel. According to two of the sources, armed members of the U.S. military were prepared to board the ships. Only before the planned operation, just before it, officials dug deeper into the report put together by a Special Operations Command analyst, found it had been generated with AI, and that a chatbot the analyst used inaccurately identified the material the ship was carrying. Oops. Just a little oops. An image that was heavily edited with AI has controversially won a state fair photography competition, prompting organizers to change the rules for next year. Photographer Guy Alston won the Open Class Home Arts Neon Lights Photography category at the Maryland State Fair with his image. But according to a report from the Baltimore Sun, the winning image sparked a fierce debate because it appeared to be AI edited. Following the backlash, the Maryland State Fair's photography competition decided to prohibit AI modifications in future entries. That'll do her. Curing disease is one of AI's most tantalizing use cases. Attracts billions, tens of billions, as a matter of fact, in venture funding to design promising new drugs, proving they actually work in humans. Well, that's the hard part. According to Axios.com, researchers find that while AI has gotten good at identifying drug candidates, not the ones in primaries, it hasn't done much to prove those predictions will survive the complexity of, you know, this little thing called human biology. AI-derived drugs still run into the same bottleneck as conventional drugs, proving efficacy in large, diverse patient populations where failure rates are high and costs are astronomical. Venture capitalists have poured more than $40 billion into AI biopharma this decade, according to PitchBook, but few AI-derived medicines have actually progressed beyond phase two clinical trials. That's where researchers test whether a drug actually works on patients with the disease. Apple has released a new watch series, Series 12. Apple's decided it's okay to capture people's conversations without their consent. The latest Apple Watch, according to the British tech journal The Reg, comes with audio intelligence. It's my favorite kind. A set of AI audio processing capabilities tuned for the company's own chip. Its features include sound recognition, music recognition with Shazam, Live Rewind, and Siri Recap. Quote, Live Rewind lets you instantly see the last 15 seconds of a conversation printed out as text, says Apple. Siri Recap summarizes conversations throughout your day. With the double press of the digital crown, as Apple refers to the button on its watch, Live Rewind takes in an audio stream from the watch microphone, processes it in a secure exclave on Apple's chip, and routes the data to the user's nearby iPhone, which runs a speech-to-text algorithm on the 15-second audio segment. The resulting text is saved. The audio is discarded. The wearer's watch emits an audible tone, even in silent mode, to alert those in the vicinity, and provides a visual cue for those able to see the face of the device. But bystanders alerted to the recording, to the extent they recognize the meaning of the tone, have not consented to being recorded. That's a legal requirement in 11 U.S. states. Those silly states that have all-party consent laws. Apple says its implementation of brief eavesdropping is respectful of personal privacy, citing the audible chime. Ooh, there it is. Anthropic says it has disrupted several potential plots this year by scientists who used its leading artificial intelligence models to conduct research that could have helped develop biological weapons. That's all. in a report describing misuses of its AI models. Covered in the New York Times, Anthropic said it could not determine whether the research served a legitimate or nefarious purpose because valid biological inquiry, the kind that can lead to breakthroughs, like vaccines, sorry, Bobby, can also help engineer dangerous pathogens. In the face of that uncertainty, Anthropic said it erred on the side of caution because the consequences of missing malicious activity could be severe. Yeah. Yeah, disease could be severe. It's a thing. When officials in Wyoming conducted a routine test on the water that was being discharged from a massive under-construction Meta data center, it was a shock to find it contained a rare and potentially hazardous bacterium, according to The Guardian. While the wastewater flushed into sewers in Cheyenne was never designed or destined for the public drinking supply, the presence of Cuprea vidus gillardii bacterium, thank you, in 800,000 gallons of water ejected by a contractor for the data center was still unnerving. Didn't unnerve the bacteria. Concerned that residents could be exposed to the bacteria if they inhaled evaporating droplets of the water used for irrigation, Cheyenne officials took until July before deciding to stop taking wastewater from Meta's contractor, and that decision's now being appealed. It was a big surprise, said Frank Strong, water resources manager of Cheyenne's Public Utilities Board, about the discovery. Out of a sense of caution, we've shut it down until we can find out more information. Meta, which is behind the 800,960-acre data center campus. It's a campus, ladies and gentlemen. But no, you can't go dating. Said independent testing by its contractor found no evidence of the bacterium and questioned the validity of the city's own tests. Yes, it's Cheyenne versus Meta. The bacteria-laden water in Wyoming is just the latest in a series of alarms raised across the United States about data centers and water, not just how much of it they're using, but also what's in the water when it's funneled back into rivers, streams, and public water systems. For example, in Virginia, authorities have brought enforcement action against several data centers for wastewater and wetland permit violations. In West Virginia, stormwater runoff from an incomplete data center, has twice flooded surrounding houses, all while locals and activists have campaigned against the discharge of heated water from an upcoming data center at Lake Seneca in New York. The Waterkeeper Alliance is a network of environmental organizations. It says 55 of its affiliated groups across the U.S. were working on data center-related issues. 80% of these campaigns centered on concerns pollutants may be leaching into the environment via discharged water. Data centers require large amounts of water for their construction and operation, including for cooling the power-hungry computers at their heart. Yes, they have a heart. Although the industry points out its water use is a fraction of that of other thirsty sectors, such as agriculture. Yeah, but we eat. After water is used for cooling or, as at the Meta facility in Cheyenne, for cleaning debris from pipes in fill and flush operations. You remember them. They were on the radio. Liquid is ejected back for reuse under terms set by pre-treatment permits issued by counties or wastewater utilities. That water is released to prevent buildup of minerals and scaling in pipes. It can contain heavy metals or forever chemicals that are linked to an array of health problems when ingested. Those PFAS are found in the closed-loop cooling systems that the data center industry lauds for using less water. When used as a coolant, water can come back out hotter than it was when taken in, which has alarmed critics of a controversial gas-fired facility pivoting from powering crypto mining to AI and drawing water from Lake Seneca in New York. The water, say opponents, can be discharged at temperatures of 108 degrees into the lake. It's going into a trout stream, where trout are stressed at temperatures above 70 degrees. And the water is also contributing to harmful algae blooms, says the vice president of the Seneca Lake Guardian. And top staff at OpenAI and Microsoft knew that scraping news websites to train their artificial intelligence models may eventually damage or even destroy those publications. They did it anyway, according to a legal filing unsealed Thursday and reported by the Wall Street Journal. Quote, our AI content strategy has started a doom loop that will hurt the performance of our models and the entire web at the same time, said Microsoft's director of applied science. That was in an internal document. Quote, it is highly unusual that an end product threatens the economic foundations of its essential suppliers, but that is the situation we've created for our LLM business with respect to its content supply chain, unquote, referring to, you know, copyrighted text that the machines scrape. An OpenAI executive actually referred to an existential threat to publishers, according to the filing. Meanwhile, a Microsoft researcher told colleagues that compensating content creators is in the best interest of my employer, of my country, and of many other groups I belong to, unquote. But OpenAI employees discussed opportunities to skirt news sites' paywalls. Leaders at both companies said their products replaced the need for users to check out original sources, according to the filing. And in the welter of proposals this week to deal with whatever the negative consequences might be of the developing AI industry, the felon-in-chief described the ruckus in a familiar term. He called it a hoax.
1: There was Russia, Russia, Russia. There was COVID, COVID, COVID. There was Epstein, Epstein, Epstein. And that crazy Paxlovid. Now these anti-AI morons are just the latest wokes. But do your favorite

I feel like one of the black kids on Different Strokes. The news became a sitcom. The eggs have lost their yolks.

0: From New Orleans, this is Le Show. And now, ladies and gentlemen,
1: live and let die.
0: So you know about our friends in Saudi Arabia, the land of 4,000 princes, who started this golf tournament called LIV Golf, L-I-V, supposedly representing the Roman numerals of the number of tournaments they'd have every year. Signed away a lot of the top golfers from the PGA. Had a little war with the PGA. Now they've declared bankruptcy. Almost as if the Saudis had realized golf. And Phil Mickelson owns a piece of the league. A tiny slice of equity he has can vanish completely as the league attempts to restructure its massive debts. Player once thought he was buying into a permanent empire. The financial picture is bleak. Sportico reports the league held assets of 100 to 500 million, facing liabilities between 500 and a billion. The gap is too wide to bridge without major concessions. LIV Golf sought Chapter 11 in New Jersey, my favorite place to seek bankruptcy. The Saudi Public Investment Fund, the primary backer, is walking away. Their equity and debt would be canceled and extinguished in exchange for releases with no economic distribution. Mickelson's not the only one facing a dry spell. Top players are owed millions. His path, Mickelson's, to the PGA Tour is gone. He missed all four major tournaments this year, first in his career. His reputation took another hit after allegations of inappropriate conduct that surfaced at a San Diego club. Although a spokesperson said any misunderstanding has been cleared up. But whether LIV Golf survives depends entirely on if the players want to keep playing for a company that cannot pay them. And speaking of sports, news of the Olympic movement. Produced by Jim Eversole III. Well, in the nobody could have predicted this department, for years, California lawmakers and transit leaders have requested billions of dollars from the federal government to temporarily double LA's bus fleet in support for the 2028 Games. Those calls, according to LAist, have grown increasingly desperate in recent months, with the LA Metro Transit System saying time is running out to execute its plans. Now it says if it doesn't get a guarantee the money is secured by the end of the year, it won't provide the extra buses. Instead, it would leave the private Olympics Organizing Committee, LA 28, to come up with another plan. The staff of the transportation agency laid out the timeline in a report submitted to the agency's board this week. LA 28 could be left with a major logistical and financial challenge. Metro, the transit authority, has, as of May, secured commitments from 28 transit agencies to loan or donate over 1,000 buses and more than 300 personnel. Metro says it needs $2 billion from the federal government for the games. Approximately half that request would be used to obtain, operate, and maintain 1,750 additional buses for the Olympics network. Any additional buses it provides, says Metro, will depend on the amount of money it locks down.

system. He said the bus program for the Olympics would be a part of the games, quote, one way or another, in some scale or form, unquote. The board report outlines that without funding certainty, the transportation agency, Metro, who has an agreement with LA 28, that agreement will, you know, like, expire. Quote, the organizing committee will need to seek another delivery partner for spectator and workforce transportation. Unquote. From the very beginning, ladies and gentlemen, one could be excused for wondering, in a city with massive traffic stuff every regular day, all day, why adding a bunch of buses is going to help the Olympics. But it's a movement. And we all need one. Every day.

0: You're welcome. Now, news of the warm. Europe is facing a potato shortage. I didn't even know that. That could mean smaller, more expensive chips after heat waves over the summer baked fields and stunted crop growth. It's according to the Financial Times, extreme weather wiped out about 3.1 million tons of potatoes, according to analysis by the nonprofit Energy and Climate Intelligence Unit. It's one of my favorite units. That's in addition to roughly 3.5 million tons that were not grown this year because there was a bumper harvest last year. Quote, we've gone from a record high to a record low in 1 year, says a market analyst for Europe, Middle East, and Africa at a commodity price information service. He continues, quote, it's potato drama, unquote. What nobody saw coming, he says, was a series of five brutal heat waves. Crop volumes have been hit. Crop quality has been hit, unquote. So, speaking on behalf of Europe, goodbye potatoes. And now, the side effects of the week.
1: Calquence can cause serious side effects, which may lead to death. 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Calquence may harm an unborn baby. Ask your doctor about pregnancy and breastfeeding. These are not all the side effects. Use sun protection.
0: See, just like everybody else in show business, they leave you wanting more. And now,
2: bum bum bum bum bum Iran, bum bum bum bum bum Iran.
0: More American service members have died in the Middle East during the ongoing Iran war than the Pentagon has disclosed publicly. That's according to six U.S. officials familiar with the Defense Department's internal casualty accounting data. Sourced to the Washington Post. Five of the officials said there have been at least 22 military fatalities, four more than what appears in the Pentagon's public database. A sixth official, who like the others spoke on the condition of anonymity, said 23 service members have died since the skirmish began. Not all of the undisclosed deaths are directly tied to the conflict, but have involved U.S. personnel who are in the Middle East amid ongoing hostilities, this person said. Additionally, the official said three U.S. contractors who were based in the region have died since combat operations began. As of Friday, the Pentagon's database lists 18 military fatalities for the U.S., including deaths caused by hostile and non-hostile action dating to the start of the Iran conflict. Details surrounding the undisclosed deaths, including the service members' identities, as well as when, how, and where they died, remain unclear. Officials familiar with a higher casualty number expressed frustration that the additional loss of life is not reflected in the Pentagon's public reporting. And guess who declined to comment? That's right, the Pentagon. Good work, Pete. I'm feeling the testosterone from here. And now, news of the godly. A retired New Orleans Catholic priest whose prolific sexual abuse of children in the local deaf community, I said deaf community, was known for at least four decades by the city's archdiocese without meaningful consequence. Well, he's died after evidently falling in his Texas apartment. Gerard Joseph Jerry Howell was found by Austin Police Department officers who were responding to a welfare check on the block listed for the senior living community where he had been residing. The Austin Medical Examiner's Office was still working to determine the cause of death. The Roman Catholic Archdiocese of New Orleans provided support to Howell for 40 years after becoming aware of his serial child molestation, keeping him on as an active priest after reporting him to law enforcement in 1980 and after he was publicly exposed by local TV station WWL. And then the archdiocese paid his retirement benefits until at least 2020. A church spokesperson said the archdiocese learned of Howell's death later the same week. One of Howell's most outspoken survivors said on Tuesday it was a relief for her to learn of his death. He will no longer be able to harm another innocent child, Kathleen Austin said. I can now relax, not worrying about where he is or what he's doing. Unquote. His death is significant because his case was in the public eye for decades while he continued to avoid punishment for abuse he inflicted while ministering to people with impaired hearing. Records obtained by the Guardian newspaper showed that New Orleans Archbishop Philip Hannon reported Howell to the devoutly Catholic district attorney Harry Connick Sr. in 1980. Connick never charged Howell. Other records showed the next archbishop, Francis Schulte, told Howell to quit his priestly thing and get a job after his activities were reported by the local TV station. But Howell appealed to global Catholic leaders at the Vatican, who ordered Schulte to let him continue as a priest with full financial benefits. And the records show the New Orleans Archdiocese sent Howell for treatment in 2010, and a psychologist diagnosed him as high risk and reported the church was aware of at least 24 child victims. But the Archdiocese continued to quietly support Howell in his retirement, paying his full living expenses, insurance, and a monthly stipend. Those benefits stayed in place until a federal judge halted them in 2020 after the archdiocese filed for bankruptcy protection. Yet that didn't even cut Howell off from support by the archdiocese. The new archbishop then, Gregory Amon, wrote to a Vatican official calling the bankruptcy court's cancellation of Howell's benefits unjust and painful, along with those of other archdiocesan clergy abusers. Amon, who retired in February, had directed Howell to seek aid from a nonprofit dedicated to helping priests prohibited from ministering. The leader of that particular group, the Men of Melchizedek, had headed a separate organization previously shut down for misusing donations and misleading donors about its purpose. Howell, ordained in 1964, was named as the offender in 9 claims of sexually abusive or grooming behavior. That was the second most among 8 living clergymen on the archdiocese's list of those removed for abuse of a minor. And again, these were, as the report from WLTV describes them, people with impaired hearing. He then joins a list of Catholic clergy people who abused people with impaired hearing. That includes a priest in Milwaukee, a priest in Mendoza, Argentina, outside Verona in Italy, inside Yorkshire in the UK, and in Peru. It's like a thing. Boom.
3: Wanna do death, boys?
4: Boom, boom.
3: In the next room.
4: Boom, boom.
3: Now they're in the closet.
4: Boom, boom.
3: Between me and the broom.
4: Boom, boom.
3: Half a dozen death, boys.
4: Boom, boom.
3: Nice little crowd.
4: Boom, boom.
3: They can be quiet.
4: Boom, boom.
3: And I can be loud.
4: Boom, boom.
3: 24 death, boys.
4: Boom.
3: Take me all day.
4: Boom, boom.
3: Barely got the time to.
4: Boom,

0: I resist?
1: How can death I resist?
0: Bodies.
1: Boom, boom, boom, boom, boom, boom, boom.
0: Half a hundred deaf boys.
1: Boom, boom.
0: Who got a head of steam?
1: Boom, boom.
0: I could be the coach.
1: Boom, boom.
0: They could be in the team.
1: Boom, boom.
0: 88 deaf boys.
1: Boom, boom.
0: One for each key. On the piano of my longing,
1: boom, boom.
0: They play a hushed melody.
1: Boom, boom.
0: 150 deaf boys,
1: boom, boom.
0: Oh, this could get tight.
1: Boom, boom.
0: A few dozen in the morning,
1: boom, boom.
0: And all the rest at night.

Now if I had a death boy, boom, boom, for each day of the year, boom, boom, 365, boom, ho, that would be dear. Boom, boom. How many death boys, boom, boom, have there actually been? Boom, boom. Why not ask how many, boom, boom, dance on the head of a pin? Boom, boom. The world is full of death boys, boom, and I'm only one man. Boom, boom. All that God expects is boom.

Now, the apology of the week. Yeah, not a lot of apologies this week. Nobody's sorry. But a Bay Area and California Republican Party leader who earlier this year claimed dead people cast votes in Marin County in a special election about a ballot proposition. Well, he's backtracked on that comment. In an interview with there's a Los Angeles Times. Yes, John Turnicliffe, chairman of the Marin County Republicans, said he still thinks more should be done to ensure voter rolls are accurate. Indicated he and his group would continue their probe. At a Marin County Board of Supervisors meeting last week, Turnicliffe apologized for his claims about dead people voting. Quote, I'm here today to retract that statement I made a few months ago as far as those voters being on the roll. I did not find them. I apologize to the Board of Supervisors and to the Registrar's Office and to the Registrar for any angst and consternation that could have put on you since then. When the county supervisors met in February, he claimed that Marin Republicans found 73 dead people voted in the special election. He then called on the county's registrar of voters to investigate. Dead people are voting in Marin County, and we would like to know why, he said. The county reviewed the list of names provided to them by the Marin Republicans. The registrar found there were up to 5 deceased people in the list, but there was no record of votes in their names following their deaths. Following the county's investigation, Turnicliffe checked his work. He bought subscriptions to Ancestry.com and another personal information database. As he looked up the names on his group's list, he realized that many were, in fact, alive. Apology of the week. And finally, back to AI for just one more moment, because it does seem to be the thing of the moment. Companies that make forever chemicals are launching a tidal wave of them to meet demand from the AI industry. That's a warning from a campaign organization published this week in The Guardian. Despite alarm over the chemicals, which have been linked to cancer, a survey of the 10 biggest manufacturers found most have plans to increase production. Many frame their investments around the AI revolution because of the role forever chemicals play in semiconductor production and next generation data center cooling systems. Cooling systems. But opponents warn the chemicals, which never degrade in nature, unlike us, are a ticking time bomb for human and planetary health. They say increased production risks undermining nascent moves to restrict forever chemicals in Europe, the UK, and parts of the US. Quote, these companies' expansion plans show that unless governments and regulators, what are those, insist on a rapid phase-out, we will face a new tidal wave of forever chemicals, says the executive director of ChemSec, the Swedish chemicals watchdog that carried out the research. ChemSec's survey found nearly all of the 10 biggest manufacturers of forever chemicals had plans to increase production at sites in your Europe, your Asia, and your North America. The boom in AI tech is leading the demand, apparently. Forever chemicals are used for, quote, eco-friendly, unquote, data center cooling and in various stages of semiconductor manufacturing. If only we could get a real conductor. News of forever chemicals. And really, finally, a sweeping bill that would create business-friendly rules for cryptocurrencies. Rules stalled in the Senate this week, a major blow to the crypto industry's plans in Washington. The Senate blocked consideration of the Clarity Act, a high-profile piece of legislation shaped by crypto executives over months of negotiation with Congress and the White House. The vote was a stinging defeat for the industry that makes it unlikely the legislation will pass anytime soon. This defeat is despite more than $100 million in political spending
by crypto companies. I wonder if they spend it in crypto.

Well, ladies and gentlemen, that's going to conclude this week's edition of the show. 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Check it out. Tip of the show, chapeau to the San Diego and Hawaii desks. Thanks, as always, to Pam Halstead and to Thomas Walsh at WWNO New Orleans for help with today's program. If anybody listening is in the New York area, just a little tip. A friend of the show, well, a wife of the show, Judith Owen and her amazing New Orleans band, two nights only at Cafe Carlisle in New York, October 6th and 7th. I'm going to be there. Maybe you will, too.

Lishar Kumsty from Century of Progress Productions, and originates through the facilities, and what wonderful facilities they are, of WWNO New Orleans, flagship station of the Change is Easy Radio Network. So long from the Crescent City.

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3: Mostly cloudy today, with high temperatures around 66. Cloudy skies overnight, with lows around 47 degrees. More clouds on Tuesday, with a slight chance of some morning showers, and highs again around 66. 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

Hello and welcome to the Joe Show. I'm your host, Joe Romano. Today on the Joe Show, well, you know, it's a kind of day. There's definitely an autumn feel to it, you know. We're going to be seeing a lot of this rainy autumn weather coming up. And, you know, I just thought we'd get, you know, lean into it here a little bit on the Joe Show and make it our theme for today. Yes, that's right. We're going to celebrate autumn. I know some people don't like to celebrate it yet. You know, the summer's over and all that. But come on, we got all the holidays coming and all the good stuff. So, yeah, we're going to get, you know, we're going to get productive. We're going to do all kinds of stuff. So let's see what we got here. We're going to start, as we always do, you know, pre-60s, you know, 50s and earlier. I'm going to do some standards here, sort of, for this set. We have John Coltrane and Johnny Hartman. We have Julie London. We have Nat King Cole. And we're going to start right here with Autumn Serenade.

Okay, we heard Nat King Cole there with Autumn Leaves. Julie London before that with September in the Rain, which, yeah, you know, we're kind of experiencing now that summer is slipping away. And we started that set with John Coltrane and Johnny Hartman's distinctive vocals on Autumn Serenade. You're listening to the Joe Show. Yeah, it's autumn and we're celebrating it here. We're going to move into the 60s now. We have the Vince Guaraldi Trio, The Happenings, The Mamas and The Papas, Dusty Springfield, The Small Faces, The Kinks, and Simon and Garfunkel. We're going to start right here, and we're going to cast, well, you should cast your fate to the wind.

Yeah. Simon and Garfunkel there, Leaves That Are Green for our autumn theme. Chilly and damp. I'm trying to play cozy music here, you know? Yeah. The Kinks before that with Waterloo Sunset, The Small Faces, The Autumn Stone. Dusty Springfield gave us The Windmills of Your Mind. The Mamas and the Papas were California Dreamin', all the leaves are brown after all. The Happenings gave us See You in September, and of course, Vince Guaraldi Trio, the musical musical person, I don't know, for the Charlie Brown series, all those, you know. So yeah, Cast Your Fate to the Wind. We have time for some more before we take a break, so let's see. What do we got? Oh, we got Led Zeppelin. We got Neil Young. We got Van Morrison, and we got Billy Joel. That's quite the 70s. That's like smack dab in the center of 70s pop music, popular music. Let's start right here with Ramble On.

and relax. What is more, your desire are the facts.

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0: So I don't know. I just kind of thought that song had autumnal cadences and intervals, and it just felt, autumnal. So unlike every other song that I'm going to play, that one does not reference autumn directly, but I feel autumn in it. So there you go. Vienna, Billy Joel. Van Morrison before that with Autumn Song. That's pretty clearly referenced. Harvest Moon before that, Neil Young. And Led Zeppelin's Ramble On, of course, starts talking about leaves. But, those are all pretty direct references. Anyway, hey, you know what? I think we'll take a little break. And I just want you to know that we are going to do a little, day dancing when we come back on the other side. So, limber up and so you don't fall. See, an autumn joke. All right, see you in a minute.
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0: All right, welcome back to the Joe Show. I'm your host, Joe. We're here in the second hour, and like I said before the break, we're going to do a little day dancing here in our autumnal theme. Yes, we're celebrating this changing of the seasons, fall, autumn, And so we're going to do a little dancing, too. Yeah, you got to get things moving, even on this lazy Sunday. Weather's not that great. But come on. We got Earth, Wind, and Fire. We got Donna Summer. And we got to bust a move. What do you say?

That was Donna Summer there with Autumn Changes. Excuse me, sorry. It's also changing my voice. And Earth, Wind, and Fire before that with September. Let's see, we got a bunch of music here we're going to play for you. We have Autumn Shade by The Vines. We have Autumn Sweater by Yola Tengo. October by Broken Bells, Danger Mouse, and James Mercer. We have Pale September by Fiona Apple. I'm telling you everything. I'm giving away the whole store here. We have The Flaming Lips, Paolo Nottini. Let's just start right here with Autumn Shade.

That's a pretty one. Paolo Nutini with Autumn. The Flaming Lips before that with My Cosmic Autumn Rebellion. Fiona Apple, Pale September. Broken Bells, Danger Mouse. And James Mercer gave us October. We heard Autumn Sweater before that from Yola Tango. And The Vine started us off with Autumn Shade. You know, we got a couple of minutos, and we got a couple of minutes. We do. Great. So, we have the White Stripes, Giant Sand, Girl in Red, Amy Winehouse, Lord Huron, and Green Day. Let's start right here with the White Stripes.

0: Okay. That was Green Day with Wake Me Up When September Ends. Before that, we heard Lord Huron with Meet Me in the Woods, Amy Winehouse, October Song, Girl in Red, We Fell in Love in October, such a pretty song. Giant Sand with October Anywhere, and the White Stripes started us off, Dead Leaves in the Dirty Ground. I really enjoyed today's show. I hope you did too. I tried to make it appropriate for the kind of day we're having and the time of year it is. So yeah, hope you enjoyed it. Stick around. We got great music here, and I'll be back next week. All right. So long.
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2: Mostly cloudy today with high temperatures around 66. Cloudy skies overnight with lows around 47 degrees. More clouds on Tuesday with a slight chance of some morning showers and highs again around 66. 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
1: Mostly cloudy today with high temperatures around 66. Cloudy skies overnight with lows around 47 degrees. More clouds on Tuesday with a slight chance of some morning showers and highs again around 66. 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

0: Thanos will return, it says at the end. But, like, earlier in the film, he said, like, Gamora asked, what are you gonna do if you destroy, like, half of the universe? And he said, I'm gonna sit down and die in the sun or whatever. And he did just that at the end of the movie, so...
1: He didn't die.
0: Yeah, and he said, I would die sitting down in the grass or whatever.
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1: This is From the Vault, the Pacifica Radio Archives weekly series where we get to profile some of the amazing recordings in our 55,000 program collection going back to 1949. I'm your host, Mark Torres. On this week's From the Vault, we present a special interview with Van Morrison from 1971.
2: Oh, American hits, were they being played much?
3: There's a lot of rock and roll. There's a guy named, did you ever hear of Jack Good? A guy called Jack Good. Well, he was like a rock impresario, and he used to bring over like acts, a lot of package tours, you know, all the time. You know, people like Gene Vincent, Eddie Cochran, all those cats.
1: Van Morrison had just moved out west after spending many years in New York. He relocated to Marin County, just across the Golden Gate Bridge from San Francisco. While he was recording his Tupelo Honey record, Pacifica Radio's Dan McCloskey interviewed Van Morrison in his Fairfax, California home. As you will soon hear, the topics of conversation include growing up in Belfast, Ireland, his early musical influences and successes with the band Them, and his emergence as a leading singer-songwriter in his solo career. You'll also hear many tracks from all of his records up to the point of this interview, including some rare live tracks. Here is Pacifica Radio KPFA's Dan McCloskey to introduce the program from 1971.
2: Hello, we're talking to Van Morrison at his home in California, in Fairfax. What made you move to California?
3: Well, it's kind of a long story. I planned to come out here by 1967. California had been, before 67, the only place I'd ever been, like in America. And I really dug it here. And then kind of got sidetracked for a while, and I ended up in New York City.
2: In Woodstock, or?
3: No, in New York City itself. And I didn't really want to be there, but it was just a matter of, like, I just got involved with, a business thing that was there, you know, and they wanted me to be there, so I lived there for about, you know, the next 4 years. You know, but I'd still in the back of my head, I had the thought of coming here still in the back of my head. So I just sort of worked towards that, you know.
2: And did you ever live in Woodstock?
3: Mm-hmm, yeah. For 2.5 years.
2: What's the scene like there? I know the Butterfield Band lives there, and I guess the band was there for a while.
3: There's a lot of different scenes, you know. I mean, there's the local artists. There's an art colony that's been there for a great many years. You know, it's like a cultural thing. And then there's like the musicians who, came there more recently. And then there's like the other musicians who came there after the name Woodstock was like a prominent name, you know? So there's a lot of different, you know, types of things. I mean, it's really just a small town. I mean, really, it's really nothing more than a small town. It's got a couple of bars, and recently it got a couple of head shops that didn't have any up until like a couple of years ago. And doesn't really have much. You know, it's a type of place that, you know, you want to go, you know, when you come off the road. You know, when you come off the road, you want to go somewhere like that. Because there's really nothing happening there, you know? And like anyone who tries to tell you there's something happening in Woodstock is, you know, crazy.
2: Well, how about jamming, though? Wasn't there a lot of getting together and playing?
3: Oh, yeah, there's a lot of that, but it's on a kind of a homey level. I mean, the level that the jamming's on is like friends getting together to jam. Mm-hmm. You know, it's no big scene, and it's good that way. I mean, it's groovy that it's not like nobody's really making the scene. I mean, if people, dig playing with each other, they just go down and, you know, jam. Because in the wintertime, there's nobody in town. you know, and it's not like a thing where, for instance, if you get a lot of people jamming, like in the city, you know, they attract a lot of crowds and stuff like that. I mean, but it's not that kind of jam. Mm. It's more of a personal thing, you know.
2: Well, it's probably a lot of good songs come out of there then.
3: Oh yeah, yeah, a lot.
2: Just
3: sure.
2: Because of the atmosphere.
3: The atmosphere is very good for working. Yeah.

0: You're from Ireland.
1: That's right, yeah.
0: Can you give me a little background on...
1: Well, most of the background, it's kind of hard for me to remember a lot of it. I sort of left there when I was about 15 or 16, you know. I had it out, like then. And so anything that I can, that any vivid recollections are kind of hard to remember, you know. It's a very musical time. I come from Belfast. There's a lot of musicians, you know. Mm-hmm. When I was there, there was a lot of good ones. I mean, I've no idea what it's like now, but there were a lot of good musicians and entertainers, people like that. I started playing professionally when I was like 15. And the scene then was completely different.
0: When was that?
1: That was like, must have been 1960. I played professionally before that, but I was in school, you know?
0: Playing just guitar?
1: I played guitar, sang, I played some saxophone, and I played some drums. Kind of an all-round thing. In those days, it was kind of different. Like, to be in a band those days, you had to play a lot of instruments.
0: And trade off during the set?
1: Yeah.
0: Different things?
1: Like, you know, we... All of us played about three or four things, you know, and we just switched around and stuff like that, which made it more, like, enjoyable for us, you know. And, it was more of a disciplined thing then, you know. I mean, it was, you had to be really together, you know. like nowadays, you can be really loose, you know, and,
0: You mean in your whole attitude? Had
1: yeah,
0: to be
1: the whole attitude. I mean, you had to be like together, and you know. I mean, for instance, I'll give you an example. I worked for like a big band one time, like called Brian Rossi. He had like an orchestra,
0: kind of like Count Basie or something, or
1: no? It wasn't as jazzy. It was like more. It was rock and rhythm and blues oriented, you know, with some jazz and stuff like that when it was necessary, you know. But I worked for Brian, and I was, like, you know, singing and playing harmonica and stuff like that, and tenor. And, you know, I did so many numbers, and he did so many numbers, and then there's a chick singing, and she did so many numbers, you know, it was one of those trips. And, like, one night, you know, I left my harmonica in the dressing room, you know, and it was like my number was coming up to play harp, you know. And so, you know, Brian announced the number and turned around to me and said, "Hey, man, you ready?" I said, "But I don't have my harp on me." He said, "Well, get it," you know. So like, he already announced the number, and I had to like run up, get my harmonica, and be ready when he counted it in. You know, I mean, there was no, in those days, there was no fool. I mean, you couldn't get stoned and say, "Hey, man, like I'm mellow," you know. I mean, it was a job.
0: It was, everything was set, all the numbers were set.
1: Oh yeah, I mean, it was professional.

0: Well, how did you start playing music?
1: I started on like this weird guitar. Like my father made this guitar. And I didn't know much about it at the time. I just knew I wanted a guitar. But like there wasn't much bread around then. So he made me this guitar out of like this tin box with like an arm and four strings that were made out of like, you know, kind of wire that you could tune up.
0: Piano wire? Or?
1: Yeah, piano wire, right. It was some kind of tuning wire like that, I know. And I was very small at the time, you know, and I really got into it, you know. And I used to make tapes, you know, singing and playing this four-string weird guitar.
0: How did you tune it? Like a regular guitar?
1: No, I just tuned it like by ear. You know, I tuned it like to like a chord. And then, you know, I made up my own chords on it.
0: Did you sing Irish songs?
1: No, I sang like country and western things and like blues things. Like I used to sing, you ever hear Ellis Speed? Like the Lead Belly thing, Ellis Speed. I used to sing that. And Down by the Riverside and Gonna Lay My Burden Down. And, you know, a lot of gospel things and stuff like that.
0: Where was that available to you?
1: I heard it on the radio, and my father had records and stuff.
0: This is basically American music then we're talking about,
1: yeah,
0: right?
1: Yeah, yeah. Yeah, I used to hear a lot of it on the American Forces Network in Germany. And they got, like, this show, you know, and they play, like, everything from, like, cool jazz to Mahalia Jackson and stuff like that. You got Radio Luxembourg. That's where I heard most of it, you know. I mean, I think the first time I heard Ray Charles was on Radio Luxembourg.
0: You know? How'd you feel when you heard him?
1: Oh, it just changed my life, you know. I was just turning in the radio, you know, and I heard What'd I Say? And I've never been the same since.

0: Was rock and roll coming over my, I mean, you know, American hits, were they being played much?
1: Oh yeah, there was a lot of rock and roll. There's a guy named, did you ever hear of Jack Good? A guy called Jack Good. Well, he was like a rock impresario. And I think he was behind like Shindig in this country and all that. And he used to bring over like acts, a lot of package tours, you know, all the time, you know, people like Gene Vincent, Eddie Cochran, all those cats.
0: Was Gene Vincent exciting there?
1: Oh yeah, man.
0: He put on a good show.
1: Yeah, he was great.
0: Got down on one leg and swooned.
1: Right. Yeah, did the whole thing. Yeah.
0: Were these concerts well attended?
1: Oh yeah, yeah. These were like sellout things, man. Just ripped the country wide open, you know. And who else came over then? Somebody, Little Richard, and somebody else.
0: My impression, you know, when I think of Irish music, I think of, you know, men sitting around in a bar singing songs and maybe strumming an instrument of some kind. Is that still?
1: Well, I never really got into that, you know. Like the town I come from, is not the typical Irish town.
0: Which is?
1: Dublin isn't even the typical Irish town. I mean, the typical Irish town is like, it's sort of out of town, if you know what I mean.
0: Mm-hmm.
1: The typical Irish town is like in the country. But like in the cities, you can't really, I mean, unless you go to the bars in Dublin that they hang out, it's hard to identify, you know, if you just look, you know, looking for that, because you got to go to certain places to find it. In Belfast, it wasn't really, I mean, there was a lot of that happening, but it didn't really excite me. You know, like going to a bar and listening to some cat singing folk songs just didn't do anything for me, you know.
0: But that is the common music.
1: Not in Belfast. It ain't. The tradition there is like something like pipe bands, you know. That's only the real tradition they've got, like up north, because.
0: You mean bagpipes?
1: Yeah, I mean most of the people there are like they're either Scottish or they're descended from Scottish. Yeah. Parents or whatever, grandparents, and it's, you know, there's not really any set kind of traditional thing going down there.
0: Mm-hmm.
1: It's just, you know, if it's traditional, it's like Scottish, you know, from their bagpipe thing. Yeah, but to go for the real traditional folk ethnic thing, you gotta go down south, you gotta go across the border to Ayr and, you know, Dublin, Cork and places like that.
0: How do you feel when you go back?
1: It's kind of hard for me to, like, identify now, you know, because, I mean, a lot of people there can't identify with me.
0: Mm.
1: So, when I go back, it's like, they don't really welcome me, you know, let me put it that way. I mean,
0: why can't they identify with you?
1: Because, they've got their scene there. And they don't want to see any further than that, because if they see any further than that, maybe they'll change or something. And they don't, you know, they're not really that. They don't want to change, you know.
0: Are these musicians or just the people?
1: Both, you know, both. You know, like when I go back, you know, last time I was back, and you know, I tried to look up some of my old friends and stuff, and you know, some of them were really groovy, but mostly they weren't. I mean, mostly their attitude was. You know, oh yeah, you know, you have to go somewhere else, because, I don't know, it's hard to explain. It's just the vibrations are very weird. I mean, it's like they want something to happen there, right? I mean, they want some kind of, musical thing to take place, but they don't make it take place. You know, they want somebody else to make it take place so that they can be in it.
0: And yet they come down on you when you,
1: yeah,
0: when you come back.
1: Oh, there's a lot of jealousy, a lot of it, you know. And when I go back, I find it.
0: Mm-hmm. Your records are available there, what, through England or?
1: Yeah,
0: published in what?
1: British release. See, Northern Ireland is Britain. That's Great Britain.
0: Uh huh.
1: And you know all the Commonwealth countries and all that. But that's anything that's released automatically is in England is automatically released there. You know, it's the same thing. I mean, they got all their media is through, you know, England. there's a lot of, you know, small labels and all that over there too. I mean, I'm keeping track of some of my other records that I had out before are being like re-released on other labels. And they're, you know, they're trying to avoid payment to me. And which, you know, which I'm not going to, like, sit back and let that happen. So my lawyer's, you know, following it up.
0: Are they doing that much?
1: Oh, yeah. I mean, one of my old records was, like, released and it was a hit. You know, and they didn't even tell me about it. You know, stuff like that.
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0: girl.
1: When did you start recording? Your first big hits were what, Brown Eyed Girl and Gloria?
2: No, the first hit we had was, we had like a minor hit with the Slim Harpo number first. It was called Don't Start Crying Not. That was like the first record I made with them, under the name them. Next one we put out was Baby Please Don't Go. And that was like, that was a big hit, you know.
1: And that made it across America.
2: That made it everywhere, you know, all over the place, like South Africa, you know, just across the world.

0: was a big record. And after, what was on the back of that? I think Gloria was on the back of that. I think, because I remember at the time we were really upset with the record company, because they really blew it, you know. What they did was, like, they put out a hit, and then they put a hit on the back side of it, you know, which is ridiculous, you know. So we just wanted to put out Gloria as, like, a single and put another B-side on it, you know. But they, you know, they didn't understand that. So anyway,
1: they would have made more money too.
0: Yeah, they would have made more bread, which is really unfortunate for them too. But anyway, that's what they did. They put it out as a B-side, and then someone took notice. Like before it got to America, someone in this side of the world said, "Well, this is obviously an A-side." So in America, they released it as an A-side. And it was a big hit here.

0: another one we had was Here Comes the Night. That was pretty big. And it's really, like, the story behind that record is kind of weird, because a lot of people, you know, ask me about that record, and I say, why don't you play that? Not. The truth of the matter is that we didn't want to do it to begin with. You know, we liked this song, you know.
1: Were these all songs you were doing live?
0: No, all of them were, except Here Comes the Night. We weren't doing that at all. We got that led on as a session. Before a session, or the producer led it on us. And, you know, what do you think of this song? Well, we dug this song. But it started getting to the point where it was like going through all this arrangement. For instance, I had to change my voice for one section, you know. I mean, he really wanted something positive, you know, like, producer came in, you know, and he asked me to sing this part like this, and then when it gets here, you know, sing it really soft here, and then we'll put like this rhythm in. I mean, it was a whole we didn't play like that. Mm-hmm. So we didn't really want to do it, but like we were sort of pressured into doing it, because we were just doing like straight ahead R&B, you know, that's what we were mainly doing, and trying to get into as much, you know, like, for instance, when we played a number, you know, it usually lasted, for most of our songs, lasted 20 minutes. I mean, it just wasn't like getting up and doing a song. And then when this cat came along with a song that was like, you know, 3 minutes long, I mean, it kind of just blew our minds, you know, completely. I thought the tempo was too fast and all that, you know. It just didn't sound like us, you know. Mm-hmm. And they had like, at that point, you know, they started bringing in other people on the sessions and stuff like that, that weren't playing in the band. Like, you know, on one of them they had two drummers, you know, and then they turned our drummer down and stuff like that. You know, it was really, you know, it just meant that it was harder for us as a group to exist.
1: Yeah.
0: Because all these people wanted a certain sign.
1: Could you have any say in any of this?
0: Well, you know, we were into the trip of like, okay, we're into the music, right?
1: We're talking about when, 1965?
0: Yeah. We were kind of going in, like, we went into it from this angle, like, okay, we're interested in doing the music and doing it like as best as we can right now. So let's get these other people to take care of the business, right? And we'll just play the music.
1: Mm.
0: And if they make little suggestions, we won't like hassle about it, we'll just do it, because if they let us do what we want, we'll do a little for them that we don't want. But it ended up that these people didn't have our best interests at heart, you know, like the old story. And so, like, after a while, it just got too much, because, like, you know, this producer was coming in, you know, to me and laying these raps on me, like, hey man, I got this song, you know, like, I wrote this song. Like, meanwhile, I was writing songs, like, the songs were coming out of my ears, you know, like, I had, like, about 50 songs ready to go. And here was this cat coming in, trying to, like, sell me his song to do on the session. And it just didn't make sense, because, like, my songs were better. You know, like, you know, they were just, because they were more oriented to what we were doing. And this cat was trying to lay on us, like, these sort of commercially oriented, you know, ballady type things that we didn't do anyway. And it got to the point where, you know, we all checked out. You know, we all just said, well, you know, you figure it out, but, you know, we're going to split, you know.
1: What label was this?
0: Sense out of it. This was like, here it was Parrot Records.
1: Uh-huh.
0: Over there it was English Decca.
1: Hmm.
0: But we were signed to, like, a production company, and then they signed us to the record company, you know. They didn't understand where we were at all. I mean, just no way did they understand. They were only interested in laying their thing on it, you know.
1: Well, was the band them formed much before the records? Was this a band that you were just...
0: Yeah, well...
1: Was it your band?
0: Yeah, it was my band. I formed it, like... I came back from Germany in 1963. Played with a couple of bands that year. And this guy put an ad in a paper one time. The ad said, it said, it wanted people to form a rhythm and blues group to play in a club. That's all it said, right? So I went along, and I saw the guy, I spoke to him. And what they wanted to do was they wanted to like, there was nowhere you could see people like Chuck Berry and stuff like that in time. Like, where you know, would wake the town up, right? So these guys had it in the back of their heads. They wanted to bring over people like Bo Diddley and Chuck Berry and Muddy Waters. You know, they wanted to do a regular thing so, like, people wouldn't get starved for that kind of music, mm-hmm. you know? Because what they were getting about then, 1963, 64, I mean, they were getting, like, the standard Beatle riff.
1: Dave Clark 5.
0: Yeah, like that. And so these cats said, you know, we'll go to, like, any lengths to bring in some decent music, but we need help, you know, stuff like that. They wanted to form, like, this, you know, a company that was like a non-profit thing. Where, you know, all the money they made was put back into it to bring artists over like that. And they hit on me about forming a band to play in this club.
1: Kind of
0: that they hadn't found yet. So, I was making pretty good bread then playing with Brian Rossi. But I thought this idea was better because it would give me more of a thing to do what I wanted to do at that time. So a friend of mine told me about this club that wasn't operating. It was empty at this point. It was the Maritime Hotel. Mm. It was like this hall they had in the Maritime Union in Belfast. And so I went to see the hall, and I told these other cats about the hall. You know, if they wanted to get the hall, they should, like, you know, get it right away, and they could start putting a regular thing together and, you know, build it up. So they agreed to put out the bread to get the hall. And, you know, they bought us a lot of equipment. You know, by then I had to...
1: How old were you then, about 17?
0: Let's see. Yeah, 17, 18. And I started, you know, getting the band together. First of all, nobody was interested. The first thing anybody said was, oh, man, you're never going to make any bread. People don't want to hear that kind of music in this town. You're wasting your time. You know, my best friends turned me down. Like, I wanted, you know... I wanted to use some of my best friends in the band, you know, like drummers, guitar players, and stuff like that. And they all turned up their nose. They said, you've got to be nuts. You know, that kind of thing is never going to, like, go anywhere in this place. Well, they were wrong because, like, we started the thing. The first 2 weeks, you know, there was nobody in the club. Third week, it was packed. Mm. And it was packed from then on in.
2: All these wise guys trying to put us down. We gonna bring them on in. Bring them on home.

0: Like, we were doing pretty good business.
1: And did they bring other groups? Did you bring in other groups?
0: We planned, like, building it up to the point where we could do that. And they were already checking it out. All of a sudden, right in the middle of the whole thing, this guy comes along and says, "Hey, wait a minute, I've got papers on the hall." Said, I've got a lease on this hall for the next 5 years, right? So,
1: Howard Johnson,
0: get out.
1: Visited.
0: Yeah, so you have to get out. So anyway, you know, that kind of like really bummed everybody out completely. And we tried to carry on, but they really made it hard. The guy really made it hard for us to continue. And what he did was he moved into the hall, you know, and he set up like a coffee shop, you know, outside, did the whole thing, called it Max's or something like that. And I don't know, maybe still going under the name of Max's, but he made it into a whole business thing. You know, what we'd already built up, all the goodwill we'd already built up, you know, he transferred it onto himself.
1: He profited from it.
0: Yeah, made a lot of profit from it. Maybe he still is, I don't know.
1: Well, when you were playing at this club, then that's how you got into recording.
0: Yeah.
1: With the production company.
0: Yeah, what happened was, well, a lot of people showed up. That's what happened. I mean, first of all, I don't know what, I never heard of the guy afterwards, but the first thing I heard about, I mean, we didn't even care if we made a record. You know, making records was gravy at that point, mm-hmm. You know. And, like, even before, and all the time I'd been playing music professionally, and it never entered my head to make a record, you know. And, all of a sudden I heard about this guy, Michael O'Sullivan or something, from Decca Records. Somebody mentioned his name, that he was coming to the gig, that they were interested in making a couple of singles or something like that. And that's all I heard. And then like a few more people showed up and it turned into an album, you know, and it gradually went from there. And we said, well, what have we got to lose? I mean, we did, first single we did, we did it in a night. We played a gig on Friday night, got on a plane after the gig, went to London, and cut the single, and came home the next day. Hmm. And so we did. We didn't have anything to lose, you know, until later. I mean, until much later on,
1: until when
0: the thing started to take off.
1: Yeah.
0: You know, and then all of a sudden we had everybody and your uncle, you know, Ron, wanting us to sign pieces of paper, you know, and trying to hustle us.
1: And you were like 18 then. How were you able to cope with it, with all the attention, with the fact that this little group that played in this small club in this small country?
0: Well, it wasn't that little. We had a big following. I mean,
1: in Ireland.
0: Oh yeah, we had like a tremendous following. I mean, we played like when we weren't playing the club, we played in big halls. You know, we played. There's a hall there called Romano's. That's pretty big. That's where most of the big acts come when they go there, and we played a lot, you know, big halls outside town. We had a great following. I mean, that's how the record took off, because we had such a big following. Immediately, they bought the record up front, and then that generated more sales, you know.
1: Did you ever think, well, what did you think of doing when you were, like, you know, really young? Were you planning to go to college and do that whole scene, or what did you think you would do?
0: No, I always planned to be a musician, you know, oddly enough. I mean, I don't know whether it was right or wrong. I think it was right.
1: Sure.
0: Yeah. But I never thought about college or any of that, you know.
1: What did your dad do?
0: He was an electrician. Mm-hmm. Still is, I think. Yeah.
1: Did you ever think that you would, reach the level that you've reached now with with Warner?
0: No, I didn't really know, man. All that I knew was, like, I wanted to play music. I just felt like, I mean, I didn't think about it in terms of, like, you know, being successful and all that. I mean, I still don't. I mean, I don't really think in terms of, you know, maybe I should. I mean, maybe I should think in terms of, is this good for my career or something? But I don't think in those terms, even not. It's kind of like that, you know, that John Lee Hooker number. I was laying down last night and I heard Ma and Pa talking. And, you know, Ma said to Pa, "Let that boy boogie woogie. 'Cause it's in him, and it just gotta come out, you know." I mean, it was like kind of more like that, mm-hmm. You know. It was like it was inside of me, so it had to come out, you know.

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0: If you run, if you run for me. Oh.
1: Thank you. Thank you very much.
2: Do you like being in front of a big audience?
3: What I really dig is playing for people who, like, you know, who dig what I'm playing. And that's really what I dig. But there seems to be, like, another audience that you have to cater for. I mean, like, I noticed it all playing, like, in the last couple of years. You know, for a start, you have to play. I mean, you have to play a lot of gigs, you know, to get by. Mm-hmm. To make enough bread to get by, because that's the way it's oriented.
2: You mean in America or just anywhere?
3: Anywhere. Anywhere at all.
2: Well, how about with records, though, and record sales?
3: Well, I wasn't really seeing any bread off record sales, you know, because I was spending a lot of money on making the records up front, a lot of production costs.
2: Even the recent ones on Warner's?
3: Oh, yeah. But I don't really like to get into that. I mean, that's my business manager takes care of that.
2: Mm-hmm.
3: But I wasn't really seeing that much bread. And to, like, to run a band, to keep a whole band together, keep it functioning, you need a lot of money coming in. I mean, you don't need money that you can't wait on. I mean, money from the records and stuff like that, that comes in later.
2: Mm-hmm.
3: But when, like, you've got a band, you can't afford to wait around for that. Because there's mouths that have to be fed. So you got to do this gig and that gig and the other gig.
2: And you have to play places like the Coliseum.
3: You have to play big places. Yeah.
2: Have you ever played a place as big as the Coliseum? Like a 15,000 seater. Have you played things like that? Like Madison Square Garden?
3: Oh, no, not that. I mean, I don't think I'll ever get into playing that. What I would really like to do, man, is just go and play in clubs for people who wanted to hear my music. That's what I'd like to do. But that's impossible, because you can't do that and still exist and keep a band together.
2: Yeah.
3: Because the amount of money that's got to come in to make everything run, I mean, it's like it's high, you know, to pay all the overheads. So, I mean, if you ended up playing clubs, you wouldn't make it. You know, so you gotta, like, take these offers that people give you about, you know, playing in blah, blah hall, you know? Because, I mean, there are those people that buy the records, too. I mean, you gotta play for them, too, because, like, they're keeping you alive. So, I mean, you don't turn your back on that.
2: Yeah.
3: You know? It's not easy, no matter what way you look at it, you know?

0: how do you feel when you have to go on a big tour, like, you know, 30 cities and that kind of thing?
1: Well, I think the music suffers. I mean, I think I could put out much better music if I had it down to where I could write it and put it together, record it, and play it whenever it was, like, together to play. In other words, the concept of going on tour to me doesn't make sense, because there's so much stuff involved just in getting out there. I mean, there's so much that's got to be taken care of to get out there that, like, you know, a lot of times you don't feel like playing, right? And if you don't feel like playing that night because of all the hassles you've been through, you don't play your best music.
0: Yeah.
1: You don't put out your best creativity.
0: What does it cost for a band to be on a tour, like a day, just expenses, $1,000?
1: Oh, man, it costs, I mean, just taking planes alone. Just getting from A to B on a plane, I mean, it takes, like, anywhere from, like, you know, $1,500 to $5,000 just to get everybody around, get them functioning.
0: Will you have to go back on the road soon to do a big tour to continue to make bread?
1: Oh, I don't think I'll ever, you know, I mean, go on a big tour. I mean, like, I've gotten to the point where I'm more interested in the music I'm doing than touring. I mean, I'll be playing gigs. I know that, but like, I want to put out music, right? And in order for me to put out music, I can't be worried about doing tours all the time. I mean, I can't get it, you know, put everybody together and orient into doing a tour if I'm trying to create my music and put it out. So, like, mostly I'm trying to put my energy in that direction.
0: Mm-hmm.
1: Which is really what I want to do, yeah. I mean, I don't want to go out and play the same song, like, you know, that I've

0: been playing, you know, 3 years ago. I mean, I've got, you know, if there's something else going on. I mean, a record is like...
1: And that's what an audience can't understand, too.
0: You've got 20 minutes aside on a record, you know, and there's stuff I haven't even got on record yet. You know what I mean? I mean, there's a lot more music than that, than the 40 minutes that's on the record.
1: Yeah.
0: And you can't just go out and play the record all the time. Does that make sense to you?
1: Sure. How does it feel when people, you know, when you have to play someplace where they just know your hits, a small, you know, town in the Midwest or something, you know, does it just, must really irk you, must really get you mad?
0: Well, I
1: hear those same requests shouted over Gloria.
0: No, it doesn't really make me mad, man, because seeing where when I see where a lot of other people are at, I mean, it really makes me feel good to play for those people what they want to hear. I mean, sometimes you get okay, you feel in the back of your head, well, what am I doing playing old material? But in the long run, because, I mean, people I speak to, I mean, I speak to these musicians, man, and they're like dying to get a hit record. I mean, they're so keyed up and so uptight about not having a hit record that they're not doing anything, you know? So, like, when I see people like that, man, I realize how lucky I am, you know? Because, I've had a lot of hit records, and I'm going to make some more, you know, because I know how to do it.
1: Yeah.
0: I know what people want to hear.

0: you get out much and hear other musicians? And
1: no, I don't hear a lot of them, but like, I mean, I talk to a lot of them, you know, like, you know, in the business, man, you know, you get together with people and, you know, you hear, I mean, what they rap about, you know, it's like a grapevine thing.
0: Mm-hmm.
1: I mean, like, I'm sort of tired of hearing it through the grapevine, really, but I mean, like, everybody's, you know, everybody's always got something to talk about, you know, or something that's not working for them, you know. I mean, I'd like to hear more people than I hear now. I'd like to hear more, but I just, like, right now, I'm pretty busy.
0: Yeah.
1: I mean, like, you know, I just got here a couple of months ago, and I'm still busy because I'm putting together more material to record. Maybe when I'm not so busy, I'll get to hear more people. I heard the MJQ about 3 weeks ago.
0: Uh-huh.
1: Yeah.
0: You like jazz?
1: Yeah, I like their kind of jazz. I like the MJQ. I mean, I don't like everything I hear. I mean, I'm not like a jazz nut. Mm-hmm. That hears everything comes down the pike, but I know what I hear. What I, you know, what I dig, I dig. You know, I dig them. I dig.
0: A lot of your music is very jazz influenced.
1: Dig Cannonball Adderley, you know, that kind of thing,
0: uh-huh.
1: And you know, like I dig a lot of jazz that makes sense and that it doesn't, you know, doesn't really get that far right, you know.
0: So much of your music is jazz influenced. It seems the horns and just the feeling. It's almost like a jazz band.
1: Yeah, right.

0: I'm curious to know how you cope with being a, quote, rock star, unquote. I mean, because you come across like a really natural person, you know, and yet there are people that will come up to you and say, oh, Van Morrison, you know, and you must get hassled a lot.
1: It's kind of, I don't think of myself as a rock star to begin with. I just don't think of myself that way. I think of myself as being a singer. First of all, a singer, then, you know, second, a writer. Or maybe they both go together now. And, you know, and then I think about being a musician. But, I think that thing is a whole other side. I mean, that when you mention that, I think immediately of show business.
0: Mm-hmm.
1: You know, I think of, like, the whole show business syndrome and how phony that build-up is, you know, to, like, you know, make people that think that there are such things as superstars and all that, you know? I can see that somebody starting out, it would seem very important for them to, like, be a star, you know, for somebody who's, like, really wants people to, like, really dig them. You know, of course they want to be a star, but it all depends which level you want people to dig you at, you know?
0: Yeah.
1: And I'd rather people dig me for actually what I'm doing rather than what people say I'm doing, you know?
0: Well, do you get hassled much?
1: I don't get hassled that much because I'm sort of upfront about it, so I don't get hassled. I mean, I don't pretend.
0: Uh-huh.
1: You know, I mean, a lot of people would want me to pretend that I think I'm a star or
0: and
1: something.
0: Dress real fancy and
1: and go and hang out with everybody who it's in to hang out with.
0: Uh-huh.
1: But seeing as I don't do it, and they don't attract those kind of people. Yeah.
0: How does it feel when people tell you you're really great when you know you've played a bad set?
1: Oh, I just don't feel anything. You know, when I know I've played a bad set, it doesn't matter what anybody says. I mean, they can come up and, you know, scream in my ear, mm-hmm. and it won't make any difference. And it doesn't make any difference to anybody who's really true to what they're doing.
0: Yeah.
1: You know? Gives you a great lift when you know that you've done a good show. When you know you did it and people come and tell you, you know, you did it. You know, that's when I know, because I can see it in their eyes. But, you know, as far as people saying to me, hey, that was groovy, you know, it just means that.
0: Mm-hmm.
1: It just means, you know, it was, I mean, like, what did they get out of it?
0: Yeah.
1: How groovy was it? Did they get any kind of depth about it, or was it just groovy? Because, I mean, like, almost everybody now is groovy. I mean, like, you know, you pick up a magazine, man, everybody's groovy. Everybody's making a scene. You know, everybody's, like, getting standing ovations and stuff like that. But, you know, I mean, it makes you feel good, like, when you get off and then other people get off. I mean, that's like the high.
0: Mm-hmm.
1: That's the highest peak you can reach. But if you know something was wrong, or you know you didn't put in your best performance, I mean, you know, that doesn't really mean much.
0: Do you get all worked up for a show? Do you get tense at all before, let's say, you're going to play the Fillmore for 3 or 4 days?
1: Oh, yeah. I mean, I really get nervous. It's, you know, kind of like just what we were talking about. You know, people thinking of you as, like, being something you're not. It kind of freaks me out that somewhere in the back of a lot of people's minds, they think you're something else, you know? And you can't, if you play what you really want to play, you know, you always think that maybe, you know, maybe you're not playing for all the people you should. You know, or maybe they think you should give them this song at this time. You know, I mean, it's just hard to judge because everybody's different. Like, for instance, I go places and people say, why don't you play Here Comes the Night? I mean, I could no more relate to Here Comes the Night than I could to playing a Frank Sinatra number.
0: Mm-hmm.
1: You know, like, at this point of my life, I can't relate to it because under the circumstances that it was done, it was, you know, it was totally relevant to where we were at, and even, you know, even now it's more relevant. And so I mean, there's that thing, and there's like the thing about, you know, people say to me, what about Astral Weeks? Can you, you know, why don't you do the numbers off that? Well, for me to get that together and really do Astral Weeks the way it should be done, it needs a lot of work. I mean, it would need months of preparation, months of rehearsal, months of finding the right place to do it. You know, you just can't going through that album off the cuff type of thing. Yeah.
0: Was that album arranged from one side or the other, totally worked out?
1: No, it wasn't as worked out as it should have been. I mean, I wasn't given much time to record it. As a matter of fact, they said to me, you know, let's do these sessions and get the album out. At that point, I wasn't producing and I didn't have much of a say, except I did get say in the musical direction and, you know, working with the, like, the arrangers and the arranger who did the strings and all that. Like, I could have had more artistic say as well. There was a lot that wasn't uncovered, you know. And it was kind of, to use the word, rushed. It was kind of rushed. Mm-hmm. Could have been a lot more time and went into it. But it came out pretty good anyway, you know.

0: How do you feel about people crashing your sessions? Do you like to have totally closed sessions with just the band?
1: Yeah, I do, because I mean, I think you're there to work. Mm-hmm. You came there to get something done. And a lot of people hanging out in the session are just like really wasting your time, you know, because they're stopping you from getting done what, I mean, it is, when it comes down to it, it's your job, right? So a lot of people hanging around just make it hard. I mean, sometimes, you know, you look at their faces when you're doing something, you know, and whatever their expression is, sometimes turns you off, you know, and sometimes it turns you on. But, like, either way, it's better if you just go there to do it and do it, you know.
0: Do you ever do a number where you have the drummer and the bass player maybe lay down basic beats, and then you'll go in and something, and then somebody else will do something?
1: No,
0: and,
1: I never work like that. If I got into working like that, I wouldn't enjoy it. Uh-huh. I don't think working like that.
0: You've got to get the feelings off the other musicians as you're doing a number.
1: No, not entirely. I usually have it planned out. I mean, like, I had most of the arrangements, like, already. Before I go in, I usually have the arrangements thought out.
0: Mm-hmm. Do you write music or read music?
1: No, I don't write it for the sessions, but, I mean, I can write it. If there's something I really want to remember, I can write it. Mm-hmm. But I don't have to really write that much for the sessions or anything like that. It's, like, I have a standard thing, like a set, I guess, some kind of pre-planned idea, right? But like a horn riff, uh-huh. You know, and if anybody can embellish that riff or color it, you know, some other way, or a guitar riff, or if somebody comes up with a riff that fits in with an idea that I have that the riff would go with, I mean, usually, but there's a foundation. It's never done like a jam or anything. Yeah. There's always something concrete. I mean, like,
0: there's a lot of room for improvisation, though. Your musicians get a chance to
1: their
0: own thing.
1: Yeah, they get a chance to blow. Yeah, for instance, like with Domino, you know, when I almost had it together to record, but it wasn't quite together. And it was like, it was kind of there. I mean, everything was there, but something, you know. Like about four o'clock in the morning, I got this riff. You know, this riff was just running through my head like, bump. So, like, I jumped up and I started to play the riff on guitar, you know? And that's how I originally saw it, as like a guitar riff. And then, like, when I brought everybody in to rehearse it down, I said, wait a minute, this sounds like a horn riff. Instead of a guitar riff, it would make, you know, better horn riff. I mean, that's the way I think things out.
0: Yeah.
1: You know, I mean, most of it's... there's not much left to chance, you know,
0: yeah,
1: let me put it that way. I give the musicians a lot of room to make their identity known, you know, whether it's on a record or live. I mean, all of the cats, you know, sort of get a chance to, you know, make themselves, you know, clear on a record.
0: Yeah. I notice when you're performing live, you never say anything or say very little to the audience. Do you feel that it would detract from the performance?
1: No, I'm just not into, doing any kind of MC thing.
0: Is it out of shyness or?
1: Yeah, basically. I mean, I've never done it. I can't really relate to doing it. I mean, it's just like, if I did it, I would be putting it on.
0: Yeah.
1: I mean, if I got up and started, you know, doing that bit, you know, I would just be like being somebody else for that time. You know, I'd be acting like that.
0: Uh-huh.
1: Yeah. So I don't get into it much.
2: Okay. Well, I'm caught one more time up on Cyborg Avenue.

0: That does it for this week's edition of From the Vault. 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Special thanks to Art Siegel, who helped rescue this tape. 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I'm Mark Torres. Thank you for helping keep our history alive.
1: This is Giovanni. 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

0: Hello and welcome to the Scholar Circle, scholarcircle.org. I'm Maria Armudian. In this hour, what are the politics of data, data collection, and of the U.S. Census? How do decisions about these things impact our politics? Doug Becker explores.
1: I'm Doug Becker. Data drives politics, but politics drive data. That is to say, we make political decisions based on data, often selected from mountains of available information. But how we gather the data is itself an inherently political decision, or actually many political decisions. And nowhere is this more clear than when the U.S. collects information about its population. Every 10 years, the Constitution mandates that the government must conduct a census. And this process is complicated, is inherently political, and never was that more evident than in the 2020 census. So this is the message of our guest today, the complications, the politics, the messy sausage making when it comes to gathering this data. Our guest today is Dana Boyd. She has written a new book entitled Data Are Made, Not Found, A Story of Politics, Power, and the Civil Servants Who Saved the U.S. Census. She's the Jerry Gray Professor of Communication at Cornell University, where she works on topics at the intersection of technology and society. She's also the founder of the research institute Data and Society and the author of It's Complicated, The Social Lives of Network Teens. And of course, today's book on the census. Dana Boyd, thank you so much for joining us and sharing your thoughts, you know, on this book and on the census.
2: Thank you for having me.
1: So the first question I led off with, you know, data is politics, politics is data. We tend to want to think data exists kind of, it exists. And our job is to gather the data. But I mean, literally the title of your book, Data is Made, Not Found. What do you mean by that?
2: So I was like most people, I actually knew very little about the census before I ended up in this project. I just assumed that, you know, somehow the government went around and kind of played some game of duck, duck, duck and figured out where all the people were and then, you know, added it all up and things happened. And it was that naivete, which was both a blessing and a curse on this project, right? Because I ended up looking and trying to understand what was going on. And the more I dug in and tried to really grapple with what goes on, the more I appreciated just how messy the data making process is. And we can talk a lot, and I'm sure we'll talk a lot about the politics of it in the big P politics sense. But there's also just these like little micro things. So let me give an example. One of the ones that really fascinated me, which is that if the Census Bureau were to publish age data as collected, right? How old are you? You would think this would be something that the Census Bureau had figured out and it would be really easy and they could collect it and publish it out and everything's great. But it turns out that if they were to publish the data as collected, they'd get these crazy heaps at ages ending in 0 and 5. And not just in the 2020 census. In fact, I looked back to the 1880 census. And you can compare what the Census Bureau published in terms of its statistics versus the individual records that are now available for the public to see. And the reasons are really messy. Turns out some people round, they're not 72, they're 70, right? You know, just like shave off a few years here or there. But they also don't know the age of some of their roommates. And they, you know, are asked sometimes to call upon and say the age of their neighbors. And they don't know the answer to that either. And let's be honest, some enumerators kind of round because they don't want to ask the question. So there's all sorts of different reasons why we don't have the age data exactly as collected, that they end up getting smoothed. And this data, you know, we would think of as not that particularly controversial in the scheme of things. It's not that particularly controversial. But if you're trying to think about what the aging of the population is, what does it mean that we are not able to get exact data on that? Right. And that's just the tip of an iceberg. And so part of it for me was just like, how do we understand what all is involved in the process of making these data? And as you hinted, 2020 was special.
1: And by the way, when thinking of that question, we all learned early in like high school science days that the act of observation changes the data, the Heisenberg principle, how much the person who's trying to gather the data, they may not want to have an impact on the data, but they clearly do.
2: It's totally true. And it's interesting to see how that has changed throughout history. So up until 1960, it was really common that the enumerators, the census takers who would go and knock on doors, would sort of look at somebody and be like, I'm going to guess you're this age and this race, and we're going to fill out the forms based on what I see. And there was a really interesting shift that happens, most notably in 1960, because people were given the option on paper to self-respond. And that changed all sorts of features about the data. Now, that doesn't mean that there's not still a consequence of, you know, what it means that this data are collected by the government, right? If you actually allowed people to self, you know, announce all of their information, you would have hundreds of people living at 1600 Pennsylvania Avenue. Because it turns out people will also put all sorts of things in because they have feels. And one of those feels is that the government shouldn't be asking this question. So they're just going to declare themselves the president. And, you know, there are not that many refugees living inside the White House. So, you know, this is this really interesting moment about how each of these decisions shape it. And the Census Bureau goes through this process of knowing that every way in which it collects data is incomplete, it's partial, it's got, you know, all sorts of noise in it, and it's trying to do different forms of triangulation. That's part of its data quality process. Does it mean that it gets, you know, everything right? Absolutely not. Those data have all sorts of problems with it. But for the civil service of the Census Bureau, that ideal of a perfect census is their North Star. And they are working and working and working towards that North Star, knowing full well they'll never reach it, but knowing that they can keep improving, they can keep learning, they can figure out something from the last time and see how they improve it. And so it's that iteration and evolution that animates so much of the work in order to produce democracy's data, because the people inside this agency are really committed to making certain that the public has the data it needs to uphold this democracy that we have strangely anchored to data.
1: And that comes through certainly in the book, the commitment that the people, that they really are trying to be as accurate as possible. But very early in the book, you have an observation I want to delve into. If there's one thing in an age where we have quite a bit of bipartisan, you know, competition, the one thing the two parties seem to agree on is they don't like civil servants. First of all, where does that come from and how much does that have an impact on the ability to do something like conduct a census?
2: It's important to realize that this is not just new. This isn't a story of 2026. And one of the things that I realized going into this project was I had to unpack my own fields, because I grew up in this country and I had been drumbeat over my head that civil servants were stupid, that civil servants were incompetent, that they were malevolent, that industry could do it all better. All of those narratives were floating around my head when I started this project. And I had to check myself because I was like, oh no, that's not what's going on here at all. And as I tried to like deal with my own feelings about it, I was really faced with all of these external pieces of it. I'd go and tell people that I was working on the census. They're like, ugh, that's so boring and lame. And like, you know, and then they would mouth off about different kinds of civil servants. And I was like, wow, like this is so pervasive. And so I went back and I did a lot of, you know, trying to reflect on how we got here. And it turns out that there's many moves throughout the 20th century where policymakers had concluded that lambasting civil servants was a way of changing the government for the way they wanted it to be changed. For some, it was to make it smaller government. For some, it was to outsource the government. And, you know, we get different versions across both political parties and in the public writ large. But at the end of the day, what I kept witnessing, you know, and I had the, you know, the privilege and challenge of being inside the Census Bureau under, you know, multiple presidents with multiple, you know, with both political parties. And I got to see, you know, some pretty awful behavior by political appointees that just made me sad. And I also got to see some political appointees who were really, really dedicated and showed up and supported the civil servants. So I don't want to say they paint them with that broad of a brush that they're all bad. But it was one of those things that I didn't expect. I had this assumption that, you know, naively, that there were, you know, good parties and bad parties. And it turns out that that's just not how it plays out. And for the civil servants, they're acutely aware of it. And they have, you know, a lot of deep frustrations towards both political parties that are many decades old.
1: Yes. So we're on the record for this. You started this research and started this access under President Obama, right? And then through President
2: I started talking to the Census Bureau because I was a part of the Commerce Department's Data Advisory Council under Obama. And then I spent more and more time during the first Trump administration. And then I was still there during the Biden administration. And then I had, you know, begun the write-up and was really, you know, gone before the second Trump administration. But I had gone back in to fact-check a lot of my work during the beginning of the second Trump administration. And I've been in conversation with people, you know, who have faced a much darker period. Unfortunately, many of the people that I spent wonderful amounts of time with have been forcibly retired or just left under pretty, you know, horrible duress. So it's been that's also been a whole weird twist that I wasn't expecting from the time in which I submitted the book, and things just keep getting darker.
1: So obviously your research, the direct observations are the 2020 census, but how different was the 2020 census versus, you know, previous censuses, in the sense that, I mean, we're going to get into some of the politics behind all of this. And we talked a lot more about the census in 2020, and are familiar with a lot more of the political issues. But was it kind of unique that way? Or is this pretty much a trend?
2: So there are some things that are very much through lines, and there are some things that are radically different. Let's start with the most radically different. There was a global pandemic. Right. And the global pandemic changed everything. And it's ironic because one of the original, playbooks where they were doing, scenario planning had actually imagined a global pandemic for the 2010 census. And everybody's like, that is so ridiculous. That will never happen. That playbook was set aside as a training guide for 2020. And oops, that's where we ended up. So that is the thing that is like most radical, along with the fact that there were natural disasters at an unprecedented scale. So I want to acknowledge that first and foremost, and we can dive into it because it had all sorts of implications for the schedule and for operations and et cetera, et cetera. But there were other things that are part of an interesting through line. So and it's important to keep in mind, when I say the 2020 census, it's not like it started and ended in 2020, right? It's a 10-year minimum cycle. And I got to see, the whole cycle at one point or another. But so in previous decades, they would, run into a problem. So one of the problems, for example, in the 2000 census had to do with this master address file, which is the file in which they try to find all the housing units. And for all sorts of reasons, it ended up being a disaster. And so then they tried to improve that for 2010. And so for 2010, they were supposed to have these handheld devices for enumerators. And for various reasons that I detail in the book, that didn't happen. But they learned from that, and they had handhelds in 2020. So there are things that keep changing across all of them. And there are other pieces that, they kept evolving and strengthening that went really sideways. So, for example, the whole way through the 20th century, they were struggling with how to address undercounts, right? People who are missed in the census, and in particular, what's known as differential undercounts, which means certain subpopulations who are more likely to be missed. So, for example, young children are more likely to be missed than adults or older populations. And so they try to improve this, and it's, throughout the later part of the 20th century, it was referred to as the last 1%, because things had gotten much better. But response rates had also started to decline. And one of the, great ideas for the 1990 and then even more so for the 2000 census was, we'll get all these stakeholders to be involved and participate in the census. And if we get them committed to this and they do community outreach and all of these other things, maybe we can address that last 1%. And most people argue that in the 2000 and 2010 census, they were both significantly improved by this process. And so going into 2020, there was a lot of commitment to, stakeholder engagement and outreach and community-based organizations and local, get out the count efforts, et cetera. And there are many ways in which the pandemic upended this. For example, there were going to be, events on one day in churches to get everybody to, participate. But people didn't go to church that Sunday because of the pandemic. But there were also ways in which, because things had become partisan, because things had become so fraught, this participatory engagement ended up having its own political flavor to it. And in some ways, as one of the cases I detail in the book, it actually backfired. And, you know, that wasn't what people intended, but we have this new form of contestation. And so I lay out in the book all of these different ways in which there's both continuities, and continuities are things that people don't realize are continuities. It turns out the citizenship question is, you know, decades in the making, but also things that were very specific to 2020 that people hope never to have to deal with again, like the pandemic. And there are things that were very specific to 2010 that actually motivated radical changes. Like a good example here is there was a big recession. The Census Bureau was able to hire a lot more people in 2010, but they knew that the probability that occurred again was very low. So they had to make a lot of changes in preparation for the possibility that they wouldn't be able to hire 500,000 people. So things like this that are both specific and general.
1: And you listen to the Scholar Circle, scholarcircle.org. I'm Doug Becker. Today's show, we're talking about the politics of data and the data of politics, specifically the 2020 U.S. Census. Our guest today, Dana Boyd's written a new book on this called "The Data Are Made, Not Found: The Story of Politics, Power, and the Civil Servants Who Saved the U.S. Census." Now, you reference the citizenship question. Let's get into this question, because at one level, remember, I mean, that was a huge issue in 2020. We were all kind of talking about that. I guess the first obvious question was the one that the president would raise. Why wouldn't you want to know whether or not somebody is a citizen? What made that question so controversial?
2: Well, so this question is, what does it mean to know and how do we know? It turns out that we have two different instruments that we think of as the census. One of those instruments was at one point called the short form and is now just referred to as the decennial census, which is a small number of questions asked of every single person who resides in the United States. There's also a larger form, was called long form. It's now called the American Community Survey, which is a rolling sample-based survey where we ask a lot more details in order to build a portrait of the United States. And we've been asking about citizenship on that long form and on the American Community Survey for many decades now, because indeed we do want to know. We want to understand features of the American public. However, the short form is used for very, very specific things, and it demands questions that are asked of everybody. And so the story of why these two are separable has to do with a decision made by Congress that said to follow the Constitution, we cannot use a sample-based survey for apportionment. Now, apportionment is the mechanism by which, after we count all the people, we allocate political representation to each state based on the numbers, which is what Article 1 of Section 2 demands of Congress. Now, in 1929, Congress absconded with its responsibility, and it gave huge chunks of that responsibility over to the president because it began what is an automated apportionment process. So it set the size of the House to 435 people, which, by the way, it's Congress's, you know, prerogative about how big it is. And it set the actual mathematical formula for how to do this, which, again, is Congress's prerogative. But it decided it couldn't deal with the politics of this anymore, so now the president could do it. So fast forward to the fights of 2020, and what happens by this point is we have a bunch of other things that are dependent on these data. One of the things that happens in the mid-1960s is we pass a series of civil rights laws. There's the 64 and 65 Civil Rights Act, there's the Voting Rights Act, and then later we have the Equal Employment Opportunity Act. The Voting Rights Act actually says, if you're going to allocate those representatives and then the states are going to go further and distribute political power through redistricting, which is where the drawing of the maps happens. And to be clear, that's often called in the public language of gerrymandering, which has its own fun history. If you're going to do that, you have to do it in this particular way. You can't just draw these maps arbitrarily. You have to make sure that minority populations in a state stand a chance of being a majority within a district. So you can't draw all your maps to make certain that the minority population of the state can never be the majority. And so this, you know, goes into the courts, and we've been having all these fights about the Voting Rights Act, et cetera. So President Trump sits there and says, in order to be able to properly uphold the Voting Rights Act, due to changes in a court decision earlier called Evanwell, we need to make sure we also get citizenship data. So this is no longer about, like, we want to understand the country. And now he's saying, no, we get to redistrict according to this. And the courts had already ruled that this was true. However, people suspected, what turned out to be clearly his goal, that he didn't just want to have the Voting Rights Act be upheld by having citizenship data, because those can be used, the sample-based data can be used for that. But he wanted to go further and say that we're going to subtract non-citizens from the apportionment count, right? And this is a constitutional matter. Article 1, Section 2 of the Constitution states that we count all residents. And there's a sort of interesting when you dig into this. It means that U.S. citizens who are living abroad, who were not sent abroad by our military or our State Department, they don't count in the census. Meanwhile, immigrants who are living in the country do count. And again, that's a constitutional matter. So what ends up happening is that the president is like, I'm going to subtract non-citizens. But he didn't originally say that was his agenda for the citizenship question. Originally, he said it was just Voting Rights Act. And then what happens, which is where I detail this in the book, is he moves forward with that justification. He is sued. That goes to the Supreme Court. And in a really crazy made-for-TV spectacle story, the courts learn from the New York Times days before their decision is to be made that it probably was about apportionment, not about redistricting. And, you know, the best good guess is that Roberts was kind of annoyed that he was lied to. And so the result is that the court came back and said, Trump, you can use this for it, and we can fight that out as an issue, but you cannot lie to us, and you lied to us. So come back to us with the real reason. But the timeline was such that he couldn't do that, and so he made a series of other demands on the Census Bureau. So this is a long-winded way of getting at this, but I think part of what I'm trying to tell is that there's many different layers to this, and the actual story of why citizenship and why subtracting people from apportionment roots back to a really xenophobic story involving an ophthalmologist in the 70s. And I go through this, and so hopefully it's a fun little piece where you start to realize that there are twists and turns and narratives here. And of course, we're back. This is a core part of what will be shaping the 2030 census.
1: When I was thinking about the citizenship question, obviously as a political scientist, somebody interested in these questions, we'd like to know what percentage of the population are citizens, what percentage of the population are immigrants, what percentage of the population are undocumented. But of course, another huge question is, if you have a population that kind of fundamentally distrusts civil servants, distrusts the government, they are much less likely to respond. In thinking through this, preparing for the show, is could you imagine, you know, with this citizenship question and whether or not you were documented, if the census data was available to ICE in the year 2026, what kind of impact would that have on that policy? So I guess that's an observation. The question then becomes, how much then was the citizenship question, what really, you know, what was part of at that core was it would have resulted in underreporting of certain populations because of fears about what's going to be done with the information if you report it to the government.
2: So the Census Bureau did this research. It evaluated what would be the effects of asking a citizenship question. And exactly what you said, it is a matter that it would make people totally afraid. And they even citizens would choose not to report information. Now, keep in mind that the Census Bureau really struggles to get people to share information that, you know, has layers of sketch associated with it. So the very simple thing of people who are living in the household who, you know, aren't on the lease or aren't technically allowed to be there, right? And so the more sensitive the information and the more possibility that this data could be used for nefarious purposes, the more, you know, discomforted people are about sharing information. And that becomes huge when it comes to citizenship. And this is why it's a really tricky issue, because, you know, the stark reality is that if you're wanting to get portrait information about the country as a demographer, as a political scientist, The American Community Survey, it's got you. That's actually better quality data. The modeling is a lot better for it. It doesn't go down to the granular level of the individual at the individual block level, which is what is only necessary when you're trying to do apportionment. And so that's what makes this so difficult, because it's not about building knowledge for policymaking. It's about choosing to rework the Constitution for a particular xenophobic agenda.
0: When we come back, how complicated questions about counting people and where they live matter for politics, and how those decisions are made. Stay with us.

0: This is the Scholar Circle, scholarcircle.org. I'm Maria Armudian. Where people live has impacts on future politics. How does the census manage complicated questions like where do students live when they are away from home for college? And how did the 2020 election change the census? Doug Becker explores.
1: I'm Doug Becker. Our guest today is Dana Boyd. She's the author of a new book entitled Data Are Made, Not Found, a story of politics, power, and the civil servants who saved the U.S. Census. And she is a professor of communication at Cornell University. Dana, thanks so much for sticking with us. And I got into one of the chapters I found particularly fascinating, I admit partially because, I teach at a university, is how do we count college students? And so apparently there's something called usual place of abode, the usual place where you live, but that's kind of complicated. College students are just one of the many. How does the census determine where somebody lives if they got a home state and then they got a college state where they're currently attending college?
2: Absolutely. So the technical mechanism is called the residence rules, which is a long list of what are all the requirements of what do you do with all the exceptions everywhere. And the interesting thing about the residence rules is that they actually root back to congressional decisions, trying to look at what is a usual place of abode, which is the language from 1790. And so they were trying to think about what it meant for, people who were serving in a military or people that, were merchants and going different ways. And so keep in mind that this has a weird long history. So for those who might know, Christian, biblical texts, you might know that Mary and Joseph had to go to Nazareth in order to be counted because it wasn't about the usual place of abode, it was about where you were born. And so then they had to stay in a manger. And so there's all sorts of different politics to how do you decide where to count. In the United States, we decided it's where you typically live, right? That usual place of abode. But you have to deal with all the exceptions. And so what happens in modern times is that the Census Bureau builds that residence rules, and usually with instructions both from Congress and from external stakeholders and from the political appointees to a certain degree, and it provides it to Congress mid-decade and says, "What do you think?" And Congress generally is like, "I will rubber stamp this and otherwise ignore this, just keep going forward," or they'll fight over very specific things. They tend to fight after the fact rather than in advance, which is a whole other problem. So, in fact, for the 2030 census, the first round of residence rules was just issued in September and is highly controversial. So the thing about the residence rules is that there's really interesting kinds of exceptions and how you have to deal with them. And some of the most controversial have to do with college students. Should they be counted where their parents live, where they live during the summers, or where they live, during the school year? And there was a decision made decades ago that because Census Day, where you're doing this, is April 1, and because students tend to spend the majority of their year at their place associated with going to college, they are to be counted at college. And that is all fine and well until 2020, when April 1 comes around and all of the college students had fled and gone to, anywhere they could because of the pandemic. Because, as was sort of put at the time, being in a dorm is like, being in a cruise ship, and it's just like going to, manifest disease everywhere. So everyone went poof. So that became a really complicated issue for the 2020 census. But there are many other pieces of this that are very, very difficult in terms of how to allocate people. So think about a child who has divorced parents and spends half their time with one or the other. How do you make sure that they get counted once and only once, and in which one's the right location, right? Because you could imagine situations in which they get double counted or not counted at all. And so this is where they try to build these rules, and then they try to make certain it's operationalized both in messaging that goes out, but also then in procedures and then in checks on the other side where there's some deduplication that goes on. And so all of these processes are sort of thought through, but they're also you know, very political and contested. So incarcerated peoples, people living in jails and prisons, are counted at the facility of incarceration. And a lot of people politically argue that that is unacceptable, that this, and in fact, multiple states at this point say, no. For the purposes of redistricting, you must put these people back into the place where they lived prior to incarceration, or where they should be living and where they will return to. But again, it's much more difficult when you're trying to actually operationalize a census and be like, where are we going to find these people? Because you're not going to find these people in their home. You're going to find them in the facility. And so this is this interesting tension of how to deal with this. Now, it's just important to acknowledge here that these residence rules are controlled by Congress. The current administration does not seem to understand that, and the current Congress seems to have forgotten its responsibility here. The Census Bureau proposes things operationally, but at the end of the day, it's Congress that decides. And so we should at least acknowledge what's happening at this present moment, mm-hmm. because there's a bunch of things that came down with this new residence rules. One of those is the erasure of data about race, which, you know, gets us back to this question of what should the census collect and not. So the idea is that the 2030 census will not collect data about race or ethnicity. But another part of it is radical changes in details about the residence rules. And so one of the ones that I find, you know, head scratching has to do with populations who are mobile throughout the year. So some of them are due to they're wealthy and they have the ability to have multiple homes, often referred to as snowbirds, who will go south for the winter. Others are populations who, are migrant because of farming, or migrant because, you know, there's work in, certain locations at different times of the year. So, for example, vacation towns, there's more work in the south during the winter, more work in, you know, in some of the northern places in the summer, et cetera, et cetera. One of the weird new rules that people pay less attention to is now they're saying, rather than what's the usual place of abode over the year, we only care about the usual place of abode between January and April 1. And that's basically a way of taking people who typically live in colder regions in the north and moving them to the south, right? So that's a very partisan move that is a part of this new one. They did not go after in this one college students, but there's parts that suggest that they might. So there's a lot of these just different challenges of how do you do this? And this is where we get to see all of the partisan layers to it, because the Census Bureau, even though it comes out with the Census Bureau's imprimatur, it's not the Census Bureau that gets final say, it is Congress. And so there's a lot of open questions about what's coming down the down the line on this one.
1: Yeah, and by the way, great examples then of, you know, the politics of this, because obviously you imagine more conservative political figures don't want college students counted in college towns. College towns tend to be more liberal, tend to be more blue, and so therefore get represented. The example you used here is now you're starting to see population shifting. Florida, for example, getting more and more seats. And it's being designed this way. And of course, if you're counting prisoners where they are located, then states or districts that want to have a large prison, they get credit for that. And so, just as, obvious examples as we're delving into this. Now, by the way, you said something I want to follow up on. In 2030, they're not going to gather any data on race. That would appear then to make it literally impossible to return back to any racial considerations under the Voting Rights Act. Is that the purpose of that?
2: That is folks' best guess. We don't know. I mean, the stated narrative from the Trump administration is that this will allow us to be colorblind and as a country. And it's also because of the confidentiality protections and what is needed to protect confidentiality. So they are simultaneously demanding information about citizenship and erasing information about race. And that will have significant ramifications for the laws that depend on those data, which includes most of the civil rights laws. And so The other thing to keep in mind is that in the different materials that they're putting out, they're also saying that, you know, asking these questions on the American Community Survey will become optional, and that key parts of the American Community Survey will become optional, which not only will make it very difficult to properly weight that survey, which is a sample-based survey, and to provide meaningful metrics of, you know, of margins of error or other forms of uncertainty, but it will also make it really difficult to build policy on those data. And I think this is where I keep thinking about Pam Heard and Don Moynihan's book, Administrative Burden, Policymaking by Other Means, which is when you can't get what you want through Congress, you find other ways of making it happen through, you know, this micromanagement of policy. And I think that that's part of what we're seeing, you know, which is that you don't like the Civil Rights Acts, you can make them impossible to enforce by erasing the data that they depend on.
1: Yeah, no, absolutely. And by the way, was that done by executive order or was that a congressional act, that decision?
2: It's by the residence rules. So these decisions are not finalized. These are put forward right now. There's a Federal Register notice that is out that people are encouraged to comment on. And I certainly encourage anyone who's listening to comment on it. The Census Bureau has to respond to those. However, it is really Congress's prerogative to decide.

0: Constitution. Census is like one of the few things that's really clearly articulated in the Constitution. And not just like buried down deep. It is in Article 1. It is at the absolute beginning of the Constitution. And it is very, very clear that the constitutional framers gave this responsibility to Congress. And so it was simply a choice of Congress when they were running into their last round of can't make laws that they decided to turn it over, or key parts of it over to the president, to the executive branch. So keep in mind that the Permanent Census Bureau, which is the one that we know today, was only created in 1902. Up until then, every census was a pop-up census. And part of what happened is that as the country got bigger, it became more complex to do this. And doing this as a pop-up census became completely impossible. And so much so that the 1880 census ended up taking almost a decade to tabulate. And one of the things that's sort of interesting is the technology that the census, acquired in 1880 to do this, ended up being from a man named Hollerith, who would go on to found IBM. But by 1902, they make this permanent. So it's sitting in the executive branch, like many things, but really still controlled in different ways by Congress, especially what happens to that data at the end. But in 1920, the census were delivered, and they were probably as good or as bad as the 1910 census. We can, quibble over that. But what happened is that on the eve of their delivery, there was an economist who wrote a New York Times op-ed and said, "Hey, I don't think Congress is doing its math right." And let's be clear, Congress doesn't really know how to do math. That's a whole other problem. Mm-hmm. And the thing is that at the time, there was a lot of anxiety that the approach of how to allocate representation was about to change. So keep in mind that up till and inclusive of 1910, the way that Congress did math was it said, oh, so some states grew and I don't want any of my friends to lose their seat in the House. So we'll just give extra representatives to those growing states and each state can keep its current reps. And this is a form of very funny math, to be clear. But it meant that Congress was really holding on to it and figuring out what to do about it. And, sort of, okay, we'll move forward. But they had decided to stop constantly increasing the size of the House. And so they were like, oh, well, it's a zero-sum game now, which means some people are going to lose seats. And in particular, Southern Democrats expected that they were going to lose seats. And so they said, we can't possibly reapportion the House until, we work out this funny math. And Dan Balk writes about this beautifully as he goes forward. And then basically by 1929, the Senate is fed up with the House. And it's like, we're going to pass a darn law and we're going to automate apportionment and we're going to lock the size of the House to 435. And we're going to give the president the ability to have this automated process. Darn you, House of Representatives, for failing to do your job. Mm-hmm. And somewhere between 1929 and now, Congress has just forgotten that the Constitution told it that it was responsible. And that's what's weird about this moment, because at any moment, Congress could come back and be like, we're going to increase the size of the House. We're mm-hmm. going to change the method of how we actually apportion representatives. We are going to set the states on exactly what the questions are to be asked, just like they did throughout most of history. We're going to say what the residence rules are. All of that is up to Congress, but it's about Congress remembering that it's their job.
1: Or having the guts to do so. I think I would think it's probably less memory and more backbone that we would want for Congress. You're listening to Scholar Circle, scholarcircle.org. I'm Doug Becker. We're talking about the politics of the U.S. Census, particularly the 2020 Census. And our guest today is Dana Boyd, who's written a new book entitled Data Are Made Not Found, A Story of Politics, Power, and the Civil Servants Who Saved the U.S. Census. And so we've now talked about how much power the presidency seems to have on this. In the middle of your case, the middle of the 2020 census, we have an election. And how much did, because it seems like a lot of the narrative, certainly at the time, seemed to be centered around things that President Trump was doing and a perception that perhaps he was more political, than previous presidents. We can discuss this, but that certainly was the perception. When Joe Biden wins the election, how does that alter the 2020 census, the deadlines, the processes, all the things you're talking about?
0: So to be clear, it does not immediately change anything because the Census Bureau

0: follows the orders that it is given. And so until January 20th of 2021, they continue to follow all the orders that were given to them by President Trump. And then on the day of his inauguration, President Biden and the Biden administration announced a series of executive orders, removing some of the orders that the Trump administration had done. So they first off said, okay, we're going to get rid of this undocumented file that had been ordered. We're going to now say you do not have to deliver this, you know, by today, which you are right now not capable of doing due to the pandemic and a bunch of other things. You need to take your time and, you know, provide good data. Let's put an asterisk to that one for a moment. And a series of other, you know, detailed pieces, and said, you know, okay, this we're turning it over. To be clear, the statutory deadline was a congressional deadline. The Biden administration did not seek approval for the extension of the statutory deadline, nor did it actually get, you know, the states to buy into it. So the states were like, we need that data. So at the same time, there was this vocalized, like, you should take the time to do high quality data. There was this background conversation of like, you need to get this data to us as fast as possible. So it's not that this eased up on the civil service, and they continued to be pounding to get to these data. They set new deadlines, lawsuits immediately kicked in, and you know, people fought over different aspects of these deadlines and had different arguments of what was going on. So it was still very, very partisan the whole way through this process in both directions. Keep in mind that the Dems had been suing during the Trump administration. The Republicans were suing during the Biden administration. So there's these layers in both cases. And then there were a bunch of things that just shifted in terms of the norms and the ways in which, you know, the different kinds of administrations operated. Secretary Ross, who was, Trump's Secretary of Commerce, which oversees the census, mm-hmm. had actually earned tremendous respect inside the Census Bureau, because when things got hot with the pandemic, he showed up, rolled up his sleeves, his DepSec showed up, they rolled up their sleeves, and they solved problems systematically. And so there's some things that, you know, as I discuss in the book, that, you know, they didn't like out of Ross, but there were many things that they adored about Ross. And then there were other political appointees that were pretty atrocious. And it was very clear that there was a fight between the political appointees, between the group of people who came in new, who, you know, seemed to purposefully undermine Secretary Ross. So that this was a weird tension that, you know, shaped at the end. But they went from this dynamic to with these toxic political appointees and with Ross being generally helpful, to one where the political appointees were just absent. And one of the weirdest things inside the Census Bureau was hearing these metaphors. It's like, I would hear these metaphors like, we've gone from, you know, an abusive parent to a negligent one. And so this really came visible on the day in which they were set to deliver the data, where the person in charge of delivering that data normally goes to the secretary, in this case, Raimondo, and says, okay, I'm going to show you all this data, you know, an hour or two before we release this, so that you can be prepared and be informed, because technically, according to this law in 1929, you were the one delivering it. And so they called him up and like, you know, secretary, when would you like to, and your team like to meet? And the secretary's office was like, nah, not interested. And they were all like, so they went live having not actually gone through a bunch of rituals they were accustomed to. And not only that, you know, they got tremendous amount of kudos and thanks and appreciation from, you know, members of the prior Trump administration, and complete silence from the Biden administration. From that point forward, one of the things that happens is that, generally speaking, the Biden administration is not present in, you know, in different things. That's how they choose to govern. But the result is that whenever they've decided the Census Bureau doesn't like something the Census Bureau has done, they call and yell at them. So rather than building that relationship, it was sort of this more like, oh, we will ignore you until we're mad at you kind of thing. And that went on for 4 years in different variations. And so at different points, and again, I'm giving you generalities, there are very specific people who are seen as much more helpful. Mm-hmm. But it made for some really complicated whiplash in all of this. And at the same time that the Biden administration was being supportive about some things that the Trump administration was not supportive of, they were demanding and asking for, focus on our priorities and our topics and our things that made, a whole different level of a stretched thin agency. And so mm-hmm. keep in mind that, there's a temporal cycle to the census and there's an economic cycle to the census. And so when the census, after the, core data are delivered, there's a lot less money and a lot less staff. And so people were feeling the pressure of this, just like they had felt the pressure of being underfunded during the Obama administration. Mm-hmm. And so it was a strange element where it's just like, again, from the civil servant's place, they could say positive and negative things about both administration. And to the people on the outside, they're like, no, one administration was good and one administration was bad. Mm-hmm. And, which is the opposite of whatever their partisan view was the bad one. And that made it really tricky because, the civil servants are like, they are both exhausting.
1: And by the way, the narrative of the book, a reminder that the title, The Civil Servants, Who Saved the U.S. Census. So in the spirit of Billy Bragg from the song Ideology, God bless the civil service, the nation's saving grace. How much is that accurate here in the sense that a lot of the narrative you're describing here is there's a lot of political push and pull. There's a lot of big political issues. And then a lot of your narrative in the book is just, it's about these civil servants who are grinding out a practice, a policy in the midst of all of this, the battles with the Trump administration, battles between Trump and Biden, a pandemic, lots of people who don't trust the government. They still have to produce a census. How much confidence do you have in the census on the basis of the work the civil servants did?
0: Yeah, no, I have so much admiration for the civil servants, getting to watch them do their work. Now, they're not perfect people, right? And they're full of all the human mess that is all of us. But the thing is that they are really dedicated. And it's super interesting to understand the layers of that dedication. We tend to only see the people that are at the highest levels of it. But it's always fascinating to me to see many of the most junior folks. Like, one of the things I didn't expect in there was how many of the people are naturalized citizens. Because the thing about it is they'd lived in countries where the civil service was completely destroyed, and they believed in America, and they came to work for America in a really clear way. And you were like, wow, like, your dedication and commitment to this country as a naturalized citizen is so profound. There were also amazing people, for example, who, single women who were looking for a stable job where they could actually make a difference. And they knew they could make more money. They knew they could have, more standing, but this was something that they could dedicate themselves to. And so there were these kinds of stories that just really stood out to me of like what drove people. And it repeatedly came up every time one of them tried to quit. I tell a story of many of different stories of when people were like, I'm going to quit now. I've lost my mind. I can't do this. And people pull them back from the edge and be like, look, remember, we're doing this together. We are achieving a greater mission. And this kind of constant commitment is just so profound. And there's all sorts of relational work that made that possible, right? Connections, social fabrics, ways of seeing it. And, I try to tell that story of just like how they kept going, despite the fact that they are often hated and often challenged, and they get to read terrible things about themselves, in public. And they're just like, I've got tunnel vision. I'm going to do this because it is so good for the country. And so, one of the things that I, spend a lot of time in the conclusion talking about is how important that social fabric is to being able to achieve what they call the impossible, right? That social fabric internally, there's all sorts of reasons why it's been degrading internally, even before 2025, and that we failed to really invest and understand that these are not, worker bees. They are part of a social fabric, and it's through that social fabric that they are able to achieve this. And it's also important to realize that social fabric extends far beyond the Bureau and involves the data users and the stakeholders and all of these other people who are part of the ecosystem. And all of the fractures to this relational work really threaten the legitimacy of the data, which is really what threatens the ability to achieve the data. And this is this interesting thing that I struggled with around what is data quality. I interviewed hundreds of people, both inside and outside of the bureau, trying to be like, what is data quality? And, you know, just the best I can see triangulating from them, it was some version of I know it when I see it. And you're like, that is not satisfying. Because people had all sorts of statistical metrics. They could tell you all sorts of things. And they could say the way that they evaluated and the way they triangulated and give you these scientific pieces. And yet, one of the things that's so weird about the 2020 census is that by all of those scientific metrics, the 2020 census are better, the data are better than all data made in the 19th and 20th century. We can quibble over 2010 and 2000, but they are not that far off. But the perception of the data quality is so much lower. And so that helps us see that this is not simply a matter of some scientific measure. This is about the social fabric. And so one of the things I keep coming back to is that that social fabric inside and around the census is what makes those data legitimate. And it's the legitimacy that allows us to apportion Congress and redistrict and do federal funding formulas. And so one of the things that I struggle with right now is the Census Bureau will keep pounding away to produce the best count possible. But if they can't legitimize these data, because that's not on them, that's on all of us, then we don't get to have the nice things of our democracy. And that is really consequential.
1: And so we got like 2 minutes left. I need to sort of ask this one. Now you've had a chance to take a look at the 2020 census. What sort of big lesson should we take from this census going forward into 2030 and beyond?
0: So I think that the important lesson for, you know, the average person is to actually understand and appreciate that these data are never perfect, will never be perfect, and that we have people working on the behalf of our country to make them the best they can be. And we need to empower them, and we need to understand what they're doing so we can appreciate those data. As, you know, people who live in this country, I also think that we need to be asking our representatives to take their responsibility back, right? This is a congressional responsibility. For those who are living outside of the country and are scratching your heads at what is going on in the United States, well, first off, be very glad that your statistical system is not anchoring your country's democracy. That's probably a good thing for everybody's sanity. But it's also understanding that data are infrastructural. And so whether we're talking about, you know, the American Democratic Project or whether we're talking about AI, we need to understand that all these things that are based on data depend on those data to be high quality. And so we need to pay more attention to this, because the word data etymologically tells us it's the givens, which means we just take it and don't think about it. And what I call on everybody to do is like, no, the givens is a gift. And as a gift, we need to take it seriously, and we actually have obligations and duties. And so let's take those obligations and duties and be thoughtful about the gift that we are given in the form of data.
1: And I'm always reminded, by the way, I think one of the key lessons from this is the difference between cynical and critical thinking. The cynic says, you know, all politicians lie, cheat, and steal. The cynic wants to study under what conditions they will lie, cheat, and steal and try to avoid those. And in the case of this, we may be tempted to say we can never trust data. I think the critic says, how can we improve the data? How can we improve that process? How do we learn from that process? And how does it improve? And I think in the spirit of that is the way that I read your book and love this conversation. Our guest today has been Dana Boyd. She's the author of this very interesting, wonderful new book, Data Are Made, Not Found, The Story of Politics, Power, and the Civil Servants Who Saved the U.S. Census. She's the Jerry Gray Professor of Communication at Cornell University. She works on topics at the intersection of technology and society, the founder of the Research Institute Data and Society, also the author of It's Complicated, The Social Lives of Network Teams. You know, Boyd, thank you so much for sharing your time, your expertise, and this very, very interesting, wonderful book.
0: Thank you. Thank you so much.
2: And that's it for today's program. Thank you for listening. 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

0: From Feature Story News in New Delhi, I'm Neha Punia. US and Chinese officials discussed creating a communication channel for AI concerns ahead of a high-level meeting on Thursday in Washington between US President Donald Trump and his Chinese counterpart Xi Jinping. The announcement follows recent warnings by AI industry leaders that humans could lose control of the technology without a slowdown in research.
1: US Treasury Secretary Scott Bessent says the US had proposed creating a notification mechanism to deal with AI incidents related to national security. It follows talks with Chinese Vice Premier He Lifeng in New York on Sunday. Chinese state media described the talks as candid, in-depth, and constructive. U.S. Trade Representative Jamison Greer says the two sides had also formalized a board of trade that they had discussed when U.S. President Donald Trump met Chinese leader Xi Jinping in May in Beijing. The U.S. president is set to welcome Xi Jinping in the U.S. ahead of a summit that will include a state dinner for the Chinese leader. The visit marks the first meeting between the leaders on U.S. soil since 2017. Laura Westbrook, Hong Kong.
0: U.S. President Donald Trump now says a memorial arch in Washington will be turned into a military complex for drones and snipers, with the president unveiling those plans on Truth Social. The National Capital Planning Commission says the structure was only ever presented to it as a visitor attraction. Kate Fisher is in Washington.
2: Well, the National Capital Planning Commission have said that it was only ever put to them as a visitor destination with an observation deck. So this is clearly a huge change. And they say that despite many federal reviews so far of this arch, it has never been mentioned as being needed for national security. The administration is saying they don't believe they need congressional approval for this because they say Congress around 100 years ago approved a similar kind of arch in a similar location. But critics of this are saying that now that the use for this monument has changed, there needs to be further scrutiny of what this is, and they will be fighting it all the way. That's veterans groups as well as historical preservation groups.
0: Russia's ruling party is on track to win elections for the State Duma after drone strikes hit Moscow over the weekend. All 450 seats in the State Duma were contested in an election closely watched for what it could say about public support for the war in Ukraine. The vote came as Ukraine launched one of its largest drone attacks on Moscow yet. Dasha Chernyshova is in Moscow.
3: Moscow has been subject to more than 1,600 Ukrainian drones. We understand 440, 50 of them rather, have been intercepted on their approach towards Moscow. And that's despite layers of Russia's air defense system that has been beefed up. And officials are saying that the aim of this attack was to disrupt the ongoing vote for the Russian parliament.
0: From bureaus worldwide, this is FSN.
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5: Mostly cloudy today, with high temperatures around 66. Cloudy skies overnight, with lows around 47 degrees. More clouds on Tuesday, with a slight chance of some morning showers, and highs again around 66. 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
7: Welcome to the Project Censored radio show on Pacifica Radio. I am your co-host, Eleanor Goldfield. In the first half of the program this week, we're joined once again by Dr. Shir Hever to discuss the most recent announcement by 11 EU nations who expressed their intent to restrict trade with illegal Israeli settlements and what this means for Israel's economy. We also discuss the upcoming Israeli elections, their importance, and moving the needle both inside and outside of occupied Palestine. In the second half of the program, I sit down with Yair Devir from B'Tselem, the Israeli Information Center for Human Rights in the Occupied Territories, to discuss their most recent report, The Elimination Project, Israel's Dismantling of Palestinian Collective Life in the West Bank. That's coming up right now on the Project Censored radio show this week. Thinkable crimes perpetrated by criminal minds, political ties, habitualized alibis, disguise, another guise of democracy, politics, and the apocalypse. Got the skies looking ominous. So the ocean burn bright with waves full of poison. Genocide, wars, far for little poison. The weapons manufactured paid for by attacks upon the bridges and the levees and the mines collapsing. All the prisons, build the capacity, citizens, and the ties for the master thief. Thanks, everyone, for joining us at the Project Censored radio show on Pacifica Radio. I'm your co-host, Eleanor Goldfield. We're very glad right now to be joined again by Dr. Shir Haver, who is a scholar of Israel's occupation, apartheid, and genocide, born in Israel and now living in Germany. He's the managing director of the Alliance for Justice Between Israelis and Palestinians, and his latest book is The Privatization of Israeli Security. Dr. Haver, thanks so much for joining us again.
8: Thanks for having me, Eleanor.
7: Absolutely. So, starting off here, earlier this month, quote, France, the UK, Canada, Denmark, Spain, Finland, Ireland, Iceland, Norway, Poland, Portugal, and Sweden confirmed their intention to impose national restrictions on trade and goods with settlements that are illegal under international law and or to support European restrictions to this effect, end quote. Now, I feel like the key here is confirmed their intention, which, you know, Trump confirmed his intention to end all wars, and here we are very much at war more than I think we've ever been. The declaration also decried actions taken by the Israeli government that undermine the possibility of a two-state solution. So already we're starting from an assumption and a push for the two-state solution. So I wanted to start here with, what's your take on this confirmed intention, and what does that really do?
8: Yeah, I mean, you're starting with very fierce critique of the declaration, which I share, but I think it might be also worthwhile to look at the positive aspect of this, because I'm looking at it mostly from the Israeli side, from how Israelis are responding to it. And this is a very interesting response. But yeah, you mentioned the two states, and I think that the problem here is not whether two states or one state is the better solution or whatever. This is mostly just very telling that when Britain decides to make any kind of statements about foreign policy, they start by carving up the world map. That's their instinct. So, I mean, if it wasn't for British colonialism, there wouldn't even be any question of partitioning Palestine. It would have been Palestine. And you can say the same about pretty much every former British colony, including the one you're speaking to me from, which was also partitioned. So yeah, that's just the regular thing. I find the statement much more offensive in the sense that it starts with this two-state nonsense and only then mentions international law, as if British colonialism comes before the law. And also, I think it's very offensive that they then go on to say that they accept Israel's right to defend itself and condemn the October 7 attack, which they call the worst anti-Semitic attack since the Holocaust. I find this inexcusable. Maybe they thought they have to have this kind of language in order to get 12 countries to sign the declaration. But I think this basically says much about these 12 countries and how they think politics will work in the countries from which anti-Semitism has been invented, developed. Germany is so anti-Semitic that it's not even part of this declaration. But certainly those other countries that you just listed are far more anti-Semitic than any Arab country ever was. So that's something to keep in mind when they're saying that October 7 attack is the problem with it, that it's anti-Semitic, as if when people rise up against colonialism, they just have to make sure that the colonists that they're rising up against don't happen to be Jews. So, of course, I do share this critique. And also, when you look at the concrete steps that they're declaring, it's basically nothing. They're just saying that they have plans, as you said. But there is a second document which details a little bit what those plans are, more specifically, where they say specifically that they intend to ban the sale of all settlement products, they intend to ban the advertisement of settlement products and real estate, and that they intend to apply individual sanctions against individuals who are promoting the settlement projects, which could also include not just Israeli citizens, but also British citizens or citizens of the other 11 countries. So first of all, obviously, the occupation, which has been, let's say this very clearly at the beginning, has been declared illegal by the International Court of Justice on July 24th, 2024. So after almost 60 years of occupation, the international community finally realized that actually this is not a temporary occupation. Israel has no intention of withdrawing. It took them three generations to realize this. And the UN then adopted the ICJ's resolution with more than two-thirds majority. So this is a very big step to accepting the fact that the occupation is illegal, and they are recognizing it in this declaration. But The problem is that it's not that the occupation is illegal because it somehow sprouted out of nowhere. The country which is implementing the occupation is Israel. Israel is a state which occupies a territory, which enforces apartheid on the Palestinian population, which commits terrible war crimes and crimes against humanity, including genocide. So this state is the problem and not the occupation. And if you just put the sanctions on the occupation as if it's a separate entity, then you're missing the point. So I think that that is another issue. But I can also tell you that you cannot separate the Israeli economy from the economy of the occupied territory. So I've been in a packing house for peppers, which is in a settlement not far from Jericho in the West Bank. And I've seen trucks coming to this packing house from three different locations. There were Palestinian trucks bringing Palestinian produce. There were settlement trucks bringing settlement produce. And there were Israeli trucks coming from Israel to the settlement to pack their peppers. And then those peppers were sorted inside the packing house by three categories. And this is something they do not just for peppers, but for any agricultural product. They categorize them as A, B, and C. A is the highest quality, and they export it to Europe with the label made in Israel. Category B, they sell it in Israel to Israeli public with the label made in Israel. And category C, they sell to the Palestinian population with the label made in Israel. So basically, they're mixing it all together, and there's no way to say, oh, these peppers are actually from the occupied territory and this one is actually not. And that's one way of doing it. Another way of doing it is when they have a factory which is stationed right inside a settlement, they would often hire a small office like near the airport or in Tel Aviv or something like this, and then give the address of that little office and then say, oh, we're not a settlement product a company. We just have our address inside Israel. So because of this, and now let me get to the point where I'm starting to see how this could affect the Israeli economy and how Israelis have responded to it. The first response was, well, it's not going to be a big impact on the Israeli economy if those 12 countries will not buy Israeli settlement products anymore, because all the settlement product exports are just at about $50, $60 million per year, which is a small fraction of the Israeli total export. Nothing to be worried about. But of course, they are assuming that there's not going to be any follow-up, that there's not going to be any investigation. And then they also said, well, maybe Britain is going to sanction their own people. Like if there's a supermarket chain in Britain that buys those settlement products, that supermarket chain might be sanctioned, or European companies that are helped build the E1 settlement complex. I don't know if the listeners know that Israel has been pushing for decades to cut the West Bank into two parts by building very dense settlements in the area that they call E1, but actually it's an area where several Bedouin tribes live after they have been expelled from their lands a second time. They were expelled in the Nakba from inside what is now Israel, and then they were also expelled from their lands inside the West Bank into this area, which is called E1, and Israel wants to expel them a third time and cut the West Bank in half. And this is the moment in which some European countries are saying, well, this is too much, and that's when they want to put some sanctions. So they could put sanctions on construction companies that will build it, even if those companies are European. And the Israelis were saying, well, what do we care? You can sanction yourself as much as you want. But of course, after the initial arrogant response that you expect to hear from colonizers, you start to hear the economists starting to express some worry. They said, well, actually, each and every Israeli bank is financing the settlements. And if they're going to start sanctioning companies that are building the settlements, that means they have to sanction the banks that are giving the mortgages to people who buy houses in the settlements or for construction projects. So actually, all the Israeli banks are going to be sanctioned. And if indeed those 12 countries are going to put their money where their mouth is and act on their promise to make plans, it means that Israel will be kicked out of SWIFT. Israel, like all the Israeli banks, will not be able to trade with international banks without problems. And if you see what's happening with countries that are sanctioned, like Russia, for example, it's not so easy to transfer money to Russia or to receive money from Russia. This affects every business. This means that we're not just talking about those settlement companies. We're talking about the entire Israeli economy. And unlike Russia, Israel is a settler colony, which is completely dependent on its constant trade and ties with the West. without trade and support from the West for its atrocities, Israel will not exist 1 week. So I think this is something that could be much more meaningful than how you framed it in the beginning. Of course, we're allowed to be cynical, and we have every right and every obligation to demand more from these governments. But let's also look at the potential here. Let's just put the pressure on countries to implement those plans, to put them into motion, and also for more countries to join.
7: Yeah, absolutely. And I want to circle back to the pathway to implementation in a second. But I also am curious because, as I understand it, you know, the Israeli government controls the Palestinian economy. So you were talking about there are Palestinian trucks that come to this packing center. So if that was labeled, oh, this is a settler pack, like these are settler peppers, then that would then affect the Palestinians who are surviving off of those peppers or whatever that trade or industry might be, because it all has to funnel through Israel anyway. I mean, I'm not saying that we shouldn't sanction the settlements, but like, how does this work then? How can you try to pick out the bad actors?
8: Yeah, well, you're bringing up the hostage argument. And this is something that we've heard from the Israeli government and from Israeli business people for a very long time. Basically saying, without us, the Palestinians will be completely lost. We employ Palestinians. Let's not get in too much into the details that they're paid under the minimum wage, that they receive no basic services, that the employers are violating Israeli law even by denying Palestinians things like sick leave or insurance. These things are all documented. There were many court cases. And each time the court says, yeah, well, you have to implement the law. And the settlers say, but actually, Israeli law doesn't apply here. Didn't you just say that this is, we get to do whatever we want? So then comes the hostage argument. You are hurting Palestinians. If you sanction us, we will deliver those sanctions to the Palestinians. They will not be able to feed themselves anymore. And some companies have even gone so far as to take one of their Palestinian employees and really under duress get them to speak on camera and say, I need this job. And So I think that we shouldn't just disregard this argument and say, well, in this case, we're going to sanction Israel anyway because we hate Israel. That's not the point. The point is that Palestinians have rights. The point is that Palestinians have a right to self-determination. They have both individual rights and collective rights. And so we need to ask Palestinians. So don't ask me, ask Palestinians, what do they think should be done? So for this purpose, Palestinian workers who do indeed, sadly, depend on Israeli employers in some cases because of how Israel strangulated their economy for decades, they have unions. And the unions, each and every union in Palestine supports BDS. So collectively, they express their wish that, yes, please put boycott these products, sanction these products. So this is the answer to the hostage argument.
7: Just want to remind listeners that you're tuned to the Project Censored radio show on Pacifica Radio, and I am your co-host, Eleanor Goldfield, and I am speaking right now to Dr. Shir Hever. And I wanted to then circle back to the pathway to implementation because, I mean, yes, there's the importance of putting on pressure, and also we've seen that the pressure of people showing up has not really moved the needle much. So I'm curious, like, okay, so they released this statement and, you know, the intention to do something. What are steps that they're announcing, or what would, you know, experts say, okay, now that you said that that's a thing that you're going to do, here's how we make that happen?
8: Well, first of all, I don't agree that the needle hasn't moved. The needle moved a lot. Don't forget how much effort Israel is putting into Hasbara, into lobby work in order to prevent any kind of sanctions. We're talking about 2 years after the ICJ decision. The ICJ said Israel has 12 months to end occupation. Israel just completely ignored it. So the activists on the ground have already achieved quite a lot. And then I think we need to pay attention to the liberal Zionist gambit that we've seen here coming mainly from the newspaper Haaretz. Maybe some of your listeners know it because it has this reputation as being a liberal newspaper. And people think that maybe because it's liberal, it's anti-occupation, which is unfortunately not the case. In fact, Haaretz was really pushing a very strong campaign to say no sanctions should be put on Israel before the elections, because this is the big promise of the opposition in Israel, the Zionist opposition, which is that all of the problems that Israel has with its international standing is because of Netanyahu, And if only Netanyahu is replaced, the whole world will just forget that there was a genocide in Gaza. Everything will be, the occupation will just go on as normal. We're back to normal. This is the editorial line of Haaretz. And so this decision by these countries to make this declaration a month before the elections in Israel is actually significant. It shows that the pressure is working and moving things a little bit. But now, of course, the British government and all the other governments are going to say, well, we explained our plan, but now we're going to wait for the elections in order to maybe get a way out. So then I want to go back to your question. What do we do more specifically? And here, I don't think that we need to act as lawyers and, you know, tell them exactly what form of sanctions they need to apply, because actually the ICJ already did this work for us. The ICJ explained exactly what is legal and what is not legal. What we need to do is make sure that nobody can pin all of these crimes committed by the state of Israel on just one person, Netanyahu. We should make sure that nobody forgets the hunger, the starvation, the destruction of Gaza, the ethnic cleansing, the mass killings, the pogroms, also in the West Bank. These atrocities, we remember them. They're ongoing. We're not going to be fooled by Israel maybe putting a different prime minister in power. I actually think that this kind of pressure that comes from the ground in a lot of countries has a massive influence on the elections in Israel, on how Israelis think about this, because there's a good chance that Netanyahu will say, you know what? He already said Israel needs to be like Sparta. Basically, we can only rely on ourselves. The world hates us anyway. Everybody's anti-Semitic, so we don't need them, which is something that Israelis don't like to hear because they need the world very, very much. And for them, it hurts a lot to know that, like, if they on their next vacation to Europe, they need to hide the fact that they're from Israel. So I think it's possible that Netanyahu will push forward with a plan to say, let Eisenkot, the opposition leader, be prime minister for 1 year. Then I can easily kick him aside and go back to power. But in this 1 year, I will show, oh, look, he messed things up. The world still hates us. So there's really no point, and we have to go back to this Sparta idea. And this is a real possibility in the upcoming election. And it will be motivated if Israelis are fooled to think that this is really going to change anything. And I think that's exactly what we don't want. We don't want those games. We want accountability for the state and for the people who have committed those crimes. And we don't want anyone to be like a diversion by saying, oh, it's all on one person like Netanyahu and everybody else is fine. So that's where the pressure really can make a big difference. And so let's hold our own leaders to account. I'm saying our own leaders, even though both of us are sitting in countries that didn't join this particular declaration. But I hope we have listeners also from these countries. And also we have our groups in our countries who are calling for sanctions also to be implemented by our governments.
7: Yeah, absolutely. And I kind of wanted to dig into that. I know I want to circle back to the election in a second as well, but I'm curious because as you've mentioned, like, how does this look like from the inside of Israel? And earlier this month, Israel's Channel 7 said that Norway is preparing a legal framework to boycott settlement products, including prison sentences of up to 3 years, which in Norway, that's quite a prison sentence. I know U.S. listeners are like, fine, you get that for, you know, jaywalking. But in Norway, that's a long time for individuals or companies dealing with them. According to Channel 7, the Netherlands is also working on a similar law. Prison sentences could be 6 years. In the UK, it could reach up to 10 years in prison. And I'm trying to, like, make sense of this because in the UK, you know, you could have a person incarcerated for organizing direct action for Palestine, being a cellmate with somebody who did trade with illegal Israeli settlements. And I don't understand how this makes sense. So first of all, can you tell us, like, is that accurate? And if so, how does that kind of line up with these countries, I mean, particularly the UK then, being very Zionist with regards to how it treats pro-Palestine citizens and people inside their country?
8: Well, I'll start by cautioning you against taking Channel 7 at its word. This is really not a reliable source for anything. I'm not an expert on Norway or Sweden. And to my understanding, prison sentences is for something that, like complicity with international crimes, is something that belongs to national law. But implementing international law and extending international jurisdiction would be something that would affect Israeli citizens or companies that are actively going and working in the settlements. So not like somebody, certainly not a supermarket or somebody who buys a product from the settlements. But I think the important thing here is not to speculate too much about what exactly the measures are going to be, but to see how this affects the discourse. And this is, I think, the most interesting thing that I've heard from an Israeli economist. And this Israeli economist said, what will happen if people in the West will start to think that dealing with Israel is illegal? And they don't bother reading the exact wording of the law and the exact sanctions. They just say, well, let's just stay away from this because it's morally repugnant and illegal. The safe way is just having nothing to do with Israel. And I think he was right in this concern. And then he continued this line of reasoning and told the host, who was from Haaretz, by the way, I should say this, the host was from Haaretz, and told him, people in the West still believe that we have starved Gaza on purpose. And the Haaretz journalist did not correct him by saying, well, actually, this is a well-proven fact, because Haaretz has joined the disinformation campaign, unfortunately. But you realize that if sanctions are implemented, even if a plan for sanctions is implemented, it makes it very, very difficult for Israelis to continue to delude themselves. Oh, really? So the whole world thinks that there is starvation in Gaza, and only I, who's watching Channel 7, I know the truth. No, I think at some point the Israelis are going to have to open their eyes. It's already happening. It's just happening on a very individual level. And I think that's a very interesting phenomenon, I think maybe unique in history, because of the way that communication has changed and social media changed, that every Israeli has access to all the information if they want. It's not so hard to know whatever you want, but people stay in their own bubble because it's more convenient. But if they get to a point where they have no choice, but they peek around outside of the bubble and they start to see the truth, they feel extremely alone. And then I think this is what makes so many Israelis leave the country. And even now, as we speak, the number of Israelis leaving continues to be very high. And I think that's because they've lost hope to change anything inside Israel, and they just want to save their families.
7: Well, so I wanted to kind of piggyback off of that, because, you know, with the elections coming up in late October, polling has consistently, and again, like just like with Channel 7, I don't know how these poll, every time somebody's like, well, the survey said, I'm like, okay, but what was the question? How was it phrased? Give me the demographics of who they asked. And I think we've talked about on the show before that they only ask Jewish Israelis, so then you're only getting a fraction there. But from what I've seen, majority of Jewish Israelis are pro-genocide. And so the shift, whether people are understanding what's going on or leaving or staying or what have you, I mean, how much do you think would actually change with regards to the elections? And I don't mean like who's in charge, because again, it's a state structure, but more so like with the people, do you think that there's going to be like, if Netanyahu stays in power, people are going to be like, but actually, like, you're just making people hate us more. And like, what's going on? Like, do you think that there's actually going to be internal struggles in Israel, either because of the election or otherwise?
8: I think the election is a fascinating story. It's so relevant for people listening to this from all over the world, because the level of manipulation that we see in this election is unbelievable. Basically, there's an app that the Likud party developed, which gives a level of surveillance that allows Netanyahu not only to decide who's going to win, but by how much. And you can see the Israeli society and how complacent they've become in this bubble, that they think any political problem that you don't want to solve because it costs too much, because you have to ask questions that you don't want to ask about human rights, you just solve with technology. And then when a member of the opposition was asked in an interview, do you know that Netanyahu has these tools that he can create fake videos and he can manipulate people and use it to win the election? And what are you using? Are you going to use the same tools? And she said, no, I believe that Israel is a startup nation and will come up with a technological solution to those technologies that are going to destroy the election. So one thing you should know about the polls, actually the polls, for the election polls, they do ask Palestinian citizens of Israel. They do ask them because they have a vote. So not asking them would create a very obvious skew. But the fact that they're being asked does create a skew in the other way. And this is actually what Netanyahu is working for. He's instructing his people to lie to the pollsters and tell them, I'm going to vote for the left. When I say left, of course, when he says left, yes, we're talking about the Zionist left. There's not a single Zionist party in Israel which recognizes the genocide. There's not a single Zionist party in Israel that says as part of its platform that it's going to allow journalists to enter Gaza and report about what happened there or negotiate with Hamas. There's nothing. You can barely hear those ideas from the non-Zionist parties, but they are terrified. And the fear among Palestinian citizens in Israel is playing a major role here, because the Minister of Police is Itamar Ben-Gvir, and he has no problem to just suppress the voting of Palestinians in their towns, in their villages, in their cities, and just get the voting rate among Palestinians to almost zero. And then all these polls are worth nothing, right? Because if you take out 20% of the population who would be voting for non-Zionist parties, probably, or most of them, then all the other 80% becomes so much more dominant, because, you know, every seat would be fewer votes, which means that if Netanyahu wanted, he could win by a very large majority. I think he doesn't want this. It's very convenient for him always to be like on the verge of a new election, on the verge. Then he has the perfect excuse to say, well, I don't want to stop food trucks to Gaza, but I have those far-right crazies and they don't let me bring in food to Gaza. But on the other hand, I have to now accept some ceasefire imposed by Trump, because otherwise my coalition will fall. So it's always that's the way that he has actually more power, which is the reason that I think we need to learn a lot from this election about how the democratic process in countries that are actually democracies, not Israel, is very much vulnerable to these kinds of manipulation.
7: Well, and I feel like that's something that we could learn here in the U.S., since we have also democratic elections here, to the point that we don't allow international observers. So, yeah, I mean, so folks are aware, the Israeli elections are in late October, so they're right before our midterm elections. So, Shir, thank you so much for taking the time to sit down with us and go through a lot of this, including a lot of the propaganda, a lot of the Hasbara that has tentacles all over the place. So appreciate it as ever.
8: Thanks, Elena.
7: You're listening to the Project Censored radio show on Pacifica Radio. I am your co-host, Eleanor Goldfield, along with Mickey Huff. Coming up next, I sit down with Yair Devir from B'Tselem, the Israeli Information Center for Human Rights in the Occupied Territories, to discuss their most recent report, The Elimination Project, Israel's Dismantling of Palestinian Collective Life in the West Bank. That's coming up right now, so please stay with us. Thanks, everyone, for joining us at the Project Censored radio show on Pacifica Radio. I'm your co-host, Eleanor Goldfield. We're very glad right now to be joined by Yair Devir, who's B'Tselem's spokesperson and coordinates the organization's work with Israeli and international media. He holds a bachelor's degree in cognitive science and previously worked as a campaigner at Greenpeace. Yair, thanks so much for joining us.
9: Thank you very much for having me.
7: Absolutely. So I just want to start off with some backstory for folks who aren't familiar with the organization B'Tselem. It was founded in 1989, known as the Israeli Information Center for Human Rights in the Occupied Territories. And I'm pulling from the site here. It strives for a future in which human rights, liberty, and equality are guaranteed to all people, Palestinian and Jewish alike, living between the Jordan River and the Mediterranean Sea. Such a future will only be possible when the Israeli occupation and apartheid regime end. B'Tselem has, for almost 40 years now, been documenting, researching, and publishing stats, testimonies, video footage, position papers, and reports on human rights violations committed by Israel in the occupied territories. And Yair, it's the most recent report that I've invited you on the show to talk predominantly about today. It's titled The Elimination Project, Israel's Dismantling of Palestinian Collective Life in the West Bank. And it includes more than 2,000 testimonies from Palestinians since October 2023 and over three decades of documenting the Israeli apartheid regime's human rights abuses in the West Bank. So starting off here, I wanted to ask you about the time scale, because you're pulling from more recent testimonies as well as testimonies from the broader time period of B'Tselem's existence. What can we see shifting post-October 2023 when the current genocide in Gaza began? How did that affect the occupied West Bank?
9: Yes, when we conclude that Israel is carrying out a project of elimination, we actually speaking about what is happening now, but also about something that is didn't start after October 23 and didn't start under this government. So we need to understand that there are two levels of what we are describing. And maybe I will first explain what we mean when we say elimination, because it's a very strong word. Elimination means the systematic dismantling of the conditions, material conditions, political and social conditions that enable society to exist. And this logic of elimination is something that we see that is actually driving the Israeli policies for generations, for decades, I would say, actually from the very beginning of this project. This logic of elimination is something that we are familiar with from another settler colonial project around the world, around the history, because the essence of those projects is that you are trying to create a new society based on a specific group. And you see the existence of the people who live in that land as an obstacle. The collective, you know, it's not only the presence of every individual, but you see the collective, you know, the group with history, with connection to the land. You see this as an obstacle and you try to dismantle it. And when we are looking at the history of Israel from the very beginning of this project, you see exactly how they are functioning under this perception, under this logic of elimination, that we need to dismantle the Palestinian society. We need to divide them into different groups. You know, you have the Palestinians that Israel forced displaced in the Nakba in 48. You have the Palestinians that stayed in the state of Israel, but were for years under military rule. And then you have the Palestinians in the West Bank and the Palestinians in Gaza. So you divide the society, you try to erase their collective history, narrative, identity. And this is also important to understand, we are in a new phase. And this started before October 7. It started already from the establishing of this current government. And of course, it escalates more after October 23. This phase, I would say that it's more violence, it's faster, it's become more systematic, and maybe also it's more explicit. And we can see it how it's being implemented in the genocide in Gaza in the most extreme way of elimination. In this report, we try to show how this project of elimination is actually happening in the West Bank and what are the mechanisms of how this is working.
7: Yeah, and I wanted to get into that a little bit because the report outlines five main domains through which elimination is being undertaken: violence and intimidation, movement restrictions, economic strangulation, social and political destruction, and ethnic cleansing and territorial takeover. And I was wondering if you could talk, obviously, there's a whole report about this, people. So, like, go read the report. I'm not expecting Yair to take us through everything that's in the report. That would be absurd. But could you talk a little bit about these five main domains?
9: Every day there are more documentation and more videos from attacks and from demolitions and from many kinds of violence. And it can be a bit confusing to understand, like, what is really happening there. And this is what we try to do in this report, because this tendency to see this violence and violations as a separate phenomena is actually played to the hands of Israel, because Israel wants us to blame maybe the settlers or to blame the extremists or to see it as a separate. And when you really look at what is happening, when you really listen to the experience of the Palestinians, when you see the system, and when you listen also to the Israeli politicians, how they're talking, what they're saying in Hebrew, and we hear them, and

them. So first is the violence and intimidation, which is maybe the thing that is more easy to see, you know, the physical violence. We are speaking about the settler violence, but actually the violence by the military is way more, you know, brutal. For example, since October 23 until today, Israel killed 1,107 Palestinians in the West Bank, including 242 minors. So it's almost one out of four people is either a kid or teenager. Among them, the majority of them are by the army, not by the settlers. So it's a state violence. Also, actually, the settler violence, we see it as another form of a state violence because the settlers being fund, armed, protected by the state, by the military. Many times we see how the soldiers are participating in the settlers' attacks or stand by and arrest or shooting the Palestinians if they are trying to protect themselves. And what is really important to understand about the violence and intimidation, that it's not only the direct victims of the violence. It's not only the 1,107 people who've been killed. It's not only their families or communities, but it's about an environment of intimidation and terrorizing actually the entire society. The second is the economic strangulation. Israel, from the very beginning of the occupation, built a system of dependence and control over the Palestinian economy through many, many ways. Israel is controlling the crossing, Israel controlling the resources, the water, the electric system, Israel controlling the movement, the land, Israel preventing Palestinian economic development in 60% of the West Bank in Area C. So Israel controlled the Palestinian economy, and also Israel moved the labor force of the Palestinians into the Israeli market, you know, cheap work in buildings, in agriculture. And Israel also controlled the Palestinian tax revenues. So through these years of building this control, Israel using this control now in the last 3 years, even more, to push the Palestinian economy into collapse. And this is actually something that they are saying openly. Bezalel Smotrich say a few months ago that they will continue to withdraw for now. I think they hold more than 14 billion shekels that belong to Palestinian Authority. They are holding it. And he say that we are doing it to push the Palestinian Authority to collapse. And this money is not just, you know, money. It's money that they use to pay for teachers, for hospitals, for doctors. This is money that need to run the public services. And we see, I think a week ago in Hebron, I was visiting a hospital, and we were talking with the manager of the hospital in Hebron. And he say that they are about to collapse. They don't have money to pay for the doctors. They don't have money to buy new medicines. And they already reached to a point when they need to choose which patients they are treating and which not. And this is the situation for all the hospitals in the West Bank. So the economic strangulation, the economic suffocation that Israel built and use it as a mechanism to another mechanism to dismantle the Palestinian society. I will add another one, and I will also explain how they are interconnected because this is very important. So let's speak about the third one. It's the movement restrictions. Again, it's a system that's been built for years from the very beginning of the occupation. We are talking about, at the moment, there are more than 900 movement blocks, obstacles around the West Bank that are blocking the movement of Palestinians. In every Palestinian community, village, town, city, you can see it in the entrance. You can see the gates, the yellow or orange gates that are either closed all the time or that are sometimes open, sometimes closed. People do not know when it's closed, when it's open. Every time you want to go to work, to visit people, to go to your land, you don't know if you will be able to go and if you will be able to go back. Nearby communities that have like 5 minutes between them need to go like 30 kilometers in a sideways. It's not only inconvenient, it affects the daily life
of millions of people

0: it's affect also the economy. You know, it's affect the whole way of the economy working. And it's also a tool for disposition, because when Palestinians do not have access to their lands, the settlers taking over it, or the states declare that this is a state land, and they use these movement restrictions as a tool to fragment the Palestinian presence, the Palestinian space, to create an ever-shrinking islands, isolated islands for Palestinians, while for Jewish Israelis became more contiguous and more permanent the whole space. And today, the main roads, for example, the main roads in the West Bank, most of them become only for Jewish Israelis, because Palestinians do not have access to those roads. They need to use other roads. And this is how they reorganize the space through the movement restrictions. So now we are in the third, now for the fourth one. The ethnic cleansing and the territorial takeover, of course. Israel, since the 67, Israel already took over one third of the West Bank through different means, through the declaration of state lands, firing zone, nature reserves, archaeological sites. And what we are seeing today is more and more forced displacement of communities and taking over their lands. It's happening by the state, by the authorities who demolishing, for example, I think it was last week, there is a fire in the South Hebron Hills, there is in Safar Yatta area, and there is a huge area with, I think, more than 10 Palestinian communities who used to live there for decades. Israel declared years ago that the whole area is a firing zone, and since then it's demolishing the houses of Palestinians. At the same time, Israel is building outposts for settlers inside the firing zone. And a week ago, they came to one of their communities. In the morning, they destroyed the entire community. 6 days later, they demolished the entire nearby communities. So we see how Israel is taking over more and more lands, dispossessing Palestinians and pushing them into the Palestinian enclaves. This is the fourth, and the fifth, it's the destructions of social and political institutions and organizations. Through the years, Israel closed or banned more than 400 Palestinian political or social organization. Israel is arresting journalists, arresting community leaders, political leaders, students, you know, just for participating in students' groups or students' movements, they can be arrested. Israel, for example, at the University of Bir Zeit, Israel military raids the university since October 23, 7 times, and arrest more than 300 students, including shooting and injuring people. So this is also the way Israel is dismantling not only, you know, the houses or taking over the lands, but also affecting or attacking the fabric, the basis fabric of society. Just last point, we see how these five mechanisms are actually connected to each other and reinforce each other. Every movement restriction is also economic suffocation, and every violence is also a tool for disposition. So it's all connected, and in the end of the day, it have one accumulating effect, which is dismantling the society and entrenching a Jewish-Israeli sovereignty and control over the entire land.
1: Yeah, absolutely. And thank you for going through those.
2: Just want to remind listeners that you're tuned to the Project Censored radio show on Pacifica Radio, and I am your co-host, Eleanor Goldfield, and I am speaking to Yair Devir with Betzalem.
1: I mean, here in the U.S., people who learn history that you don't learn in school will be familiar with legal and political frameworks around elimination, i.e. the forced removal of indigenous peoples from their lands, ensuring, you know, to this day, limited access to services and resources, pushing dirty energy projects or industrial projects onto reservation land, you know, the continued desecration of sacred spaces and artifacts, the theft of those artifacts to say these are now, you know, they belong to the U.S. So these are not tactics that Israel came up with out of thin air. And, you know, we've seen with regards to what's happening in Gaza, how international law is really just a pretty facade on a very rotten imperial core, which doesn't not only doesn't mind genocide, but helps to perpetrate it. And you note in the report, and you mentioned it when you were speaking too, that the legal recourse for Palestinians in occupied territories is essentially non-existent. For instance, pulling from the report here, between 2016 and 2024, more than 2,000 complaints concerning harm by soldiers to Palestinians and their property were submitted. Investigations were opened in only 22.7% of them, and indictments were filed in 0.9%. 93.6% of investigation files opened between 2005 and 2025 ended without an indictment, and only 3% ended in a full or partial conviction, and that's involving violence by Israelis against Palestinians. Meanwhile, Betzalem has also reported back in May of this year that the Israeli prison service was holding more than 9,000 Palestinians in detention or in prison on what it defined security grounds. So there is no really like proper channel to address the various methods of ethnic cleansing or harassment, the five pillars that you mentioned. I mean, who do you appeal to, and how do you then address what's going on?
0: Yes, so this is a essential point, because Palestinians really don't have anyone to protect them at the moment. And Israel for years trying to pretend that it is a democratic state, that it's function under international law, that it have its law for itself, that are trying to protect human rights, etc. But through the years, and B'Tselem, we already published many reports about it, we saw how Israel is actually using the court system, the legal system, the whitewashing mechanism. Every time there was some pressure from the international community, for example, Israel say, okay, we are dealing with this, we have our own judicial system. But as you mentioned, when you look at the data, you see that actually this mechanism is not there to protect Palestinian life. It is there to allow Israel to continue its crimes without any accountability. The total impunity that Israel are enjoying from that system, it's essential part, because, you know, for example, we see today some Palestinian village and towns that are homes for thousands of Palestinians. And there is outposts around that being built there by settlers, you know, 20 settlers, 10 settlers. They by themselves, you know, they couldn't force displace the entire village. But they know that they have the whole system together with them. They know that whatever they will do, they will attack, they will kill, they will have full impunity. They know that the system, the military is working together with them. And the Palestinians know that they cannot protect themselves. So this impunity is essential part of the system. And I will add another level of it, because there is also the impunity that Israel enjoy from the international community through the years. Israel by itself wouldn't able to continue this project of, you know, decades of occupation and violence and violations without the assistance of the international community, of government around the world, specifically the US, all sorts of assistance, military budgets, and impunity. Yeah, we actually, a week ago, we heard about, you know, the British government declare that they will start some sort of sanctions. And in a way, it's good, because it's framing first, you know, they are not speaking only about individuals, but they're saying Israel is carrying out an ethnic cleansing. So first, they're speaking about the system. And this is something very important, that government will start face the system and not the individuals or the separate violations. Second, they start to have some sort of actions or consequences, because Israel by itself will not stop their crimes. Any nation or system that commit this kind of crimes around the history didn't just one day decide that they want to stop it. They enjoy the resources, the privilege, the control. there have to be a price, there have to be a consequences. And of course, it's still far away from being enough. They're still only speaking about the settlements. They're speaking about, you know, specific policies, while the system itself is based on injustice, on supremacy, on disposition. But we hope that this is a first step and other government will continue in this way. And that pressure will become, you know, way stronger because the elimination is happening. It's not a warning about the future. It's something that is already happening.
1: Yeah, as a previous guest on the show, Armenian human rights lawyer Karnig Kirkonian said, you don't wait for genociders to stop. They have to be stopped. And I'm curious, I mean, a lot of people that I've seen have started saying that, like, you know, the occupied West Bank is going the same way as Gaza. And other people are saying, well, that's an oversimplification because they're different strategies and they, you know, Israel wants different things from these areas. Could you speak a little bit to that? Do you think that that's an oversimplification, or would you say that, you know, the goals are pretty much the same here?
0: Yes, so the way we framing it or understanding it, as I mentioned at the beginning of the conversation, there is logic of elimination. This logic of elimination is driving the Israeli policy on all the land. You know, from the Jordan River to the sea, there is a logic to eliminate and to dismantle the Palestinian collective. And we see it implementing in different ways, in different phases. So we see the genocide in Gaza as the most extreme implementation of this, you know, elimination, logic of elimination. It's mass killing, mass destruction, starvation, mass displacement. In the West Bank, we see the same logic of elimination. It is the same system, the same regime, the same military, the same goal, but it is being implemented in different mechanisms. It's also important to mention that we do see some, I would say, mechanisms that being implemented in Gaza that are starting to happen more and more in the West Bank. For example, the mass displacement that took place in 2024 of the refugee camps in the West Bank by the military. 30,000 Palestinians being forced displaced and the refugee camps almost totally erased. So this is something that we didn't see before in the West Bank. We saw it in Gaza, and then we saw it happening in the West Bank. The use of airstrikes, for example, more than 260 Palestinians being killed in airstrike in the West Bank in the last 3 years is something that we didn't see in that scale before. So there is a real concern also that the level of violence that we see in Gaza will also be implemented in the West Bank. We saw that Israel is able to carry this kind of crimes, this kind of killing to Palestinians. We saw that actually, unfortunately, the Israeli society or the majority of it normalize this violence. So I will conclude it. The logic of elimination is the same in the West Bank and in Gaza. And the elimination is already happening in the West Bank. And there is real concern that the genocide will also be implemented in this way also in the West Bank if it will not stop.
1: Yair, thank you so much for taking the time to sit down with us. Again, folks, check out Beit Salem and this new report that just came out, which is really, it's a very vital read. And of course, the other work that Beit Salem does is incredibly vital as well. So I actually don't know how the Israeli government lets you do your work, but I'm very glad that you do it. So Yair, thank you again so much for taking the time.
0: Thank you very much. We want to smash, crash, blast, smash, blast the system. Wanna get it hype, get it live, get with the mission, we run the crowd loud.
1: That does it for another episode of the Project Censored Radio Show on Pacifica Radio. I'm your producer and co-host, Eleanor Goldfield, along with my co-host and executive producer, Mickey Huff. For more information about all the things that the project does, from the classroom to the radio waves, please check out projectcensored.org.
2: 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As always, thank you so much for listening, and we'll see you next time. Political ties, habitual lies, alibis, disguise, another guise of democracy, politics, and the apocalypse. Got the skies looking ominous. So the ocean burned bright with waves full of poison. Genocide, wars, fall for little boys, and the weapons manufactured paid for by attacks upon the bridges and the levees and the mines collapsing. All the prisons, build the capacity, citizens, and the times for the master thief. Combine and conquer, steal a masterpiece. Open your eyes and realize what's happening. Time's running out to reach all potential. If you ain't at the table, then you're probably on the menu. We got that love.
3: 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WINO, Watkins Glen.

0: Hello and welcome to Background Briefing, available 24/7 at backgroundbriefing.org. I'm Ian Masters, and today we'll examine a number of stories and issues in the news. We'll begin with the need for Democrats to focus their campaign on issues that matter while the party and the press are constantly distracted by Trump's government by stunt reality TV headlines. Joining us to point out that at a time when Americans can't afford the rising cost of food and gas, exposing Trump and his family's corruption has a wide appeal beyond the Democrats' college-educated base is Joan Williams, Distinguished Professor of Law and Hastings Foundation Chair Emerita at the University of California Law, San Francisco. An award-winning scholar of social inequality, her books include White Working Class, Overcoming Class Cluelessness in America, and her latest, Outclassed, How the Left Lost the Working Class and How to Win Them Back. She has an article at The Guardian with Jared Abbott we will discuss. To protect democracy, Democrats should talk about corruption, not authoritarianism. Then we'll go to Israel to speak with Haggai Matar, an award-winning Israeli journalist and political activist. He is the executive director of 972 magazine and the co-director of Local Call, two media outlets run by Palestinians and Israeli journalists. We'll discuss a new documentary, Naza, that has outraged Israeli leaders and the religious nationalist right, even though nobody in Israel has seen it. And we'll assess the extent to which a movie about the collateral damage of 73,000 dead Palestinians, 20,000 of whom are children, could provoke a national reckoning about genocide in Gaza. Then finally, we'll explore the need for a shadow Supreme Court and assess the chances of a Speaker Johnson-led coup on January the 3rd of 2027 and speak with Garrett Epps, the legal affairs editor at The Washington Monthly. He taught constitutional law at the University of Baltimore Law School and Oregon University Law School, as well as American University, Boston College, and Duke University. Garrett served for 10 years as Supreme Court correspondent of The Atlantic, and his latest article of The Washington Monthly are Can the House Clerk Lead a Midterm Coup? It's happened before. History underscores how rickety our elections and democracy are, and The Case for a Shadow Court. And joining us now is Joan Williams, Distinguished Professor of Law and Hastings Foundation Chair Emerita at the University of California Law, San Francisco. An award-winning scholar of social inequality, her books include White Working Class, Overcoming Class Cluelessness in America, and her latest is Outclassed, How the Left Lost the Working Class and How to Win Them Back. And she has an article at The Guardian with Jared Abbott, To Protect Democracy, Democrats Should Talk About Corruption, Not Authoritarianism. Welcome to Background Briefing, Joan Williams.
1: Delighted to be back, Ian.
0: Well, thanks for joining us. And your article makes it clear that the Democrats need to focus their campaigns on issues that matter while the party and the press are constantly distracted by Trump's government by stunt reality TV headlines, the latest of which are he's banning CNN and MS Now and Politico from the White House. And, of course, the other one is he's threatening to tear down the Kennedy Center, neither of which the courts will allow. That doesn't mean he won't tear down the center and break the law. But still, it is essentially a distraction. And how do you get the Democrats and the press, for that matter, to focus on what's really happening, which is what Trump is avoiding, and that is the cost of living, the cost of gas and diesel and food because of his completely insane and destructive and counterintuitive, counterproductive war in the Gulf. That's the headline he does want to talk about. So why are we talking about this other stuff?
1: Well, because we are living in a country where we have to defend democracy. But my point is this, what we need to do to defend democracy in the short term, definitely it's the resistance. It's in Congress, in the courts, on the streets, pointing out that a lot of what Trump is doing is completely inconsistent with the law and with democratic values. But that is really different from what we need to do to defend democracy in the short term and what we need to do in the midterms, if our goal is to win. And my goal is to win, because although resisting authoritarianism is the second highest priority of liberal college grads. It is not even in the top 10 for working class voters. In fact, it's 19th out of 20. Now, that doesn't mean that they don't care about democratic values. It means, as you aptly point out, that their priorities are economic. 10 out of 12 of the top working class priorities are economic. And those, that doesn't just mean saying affordability five times, especially not if you focus only on prices. Liberal college grads also have a lot of economic priorities. You know what? They're all of them concern prices. But working class people, their economic priorities also concern the other side of the affordability equation. They care a lot about wages. They care a lot about economic opportunity. And in that, they are joined by Black voters, both elites and non-elites. And so if you really care about democracy in the long term, what you will do is focus on economics and deliver for working class people.
0: So tell us about your study or survey, Joan, that found that reducing corruption in government was the third highest priority for white working class respondents, fourth for working class Latinos, and sixth for working class African Americans.
1: This is the survey, the new polling that Jared Abbott of the Center for Working Class Politics and I did. It is called The Left's Coalition Crisis, Understanding the Massive Divide Between Working Class and College Educated Voters and How to Bridge It. As you point out, focusing on corruption is important. It is the top fourth priority of the working class in general, with a little racial variation, as you show, because in this report, we are very careful to analyze not only class dynamics, but how those dynamics differ by race. And there's actually ethnography out of the UK that shows that corruption is the way that working class people talk about the unresponsiveness of government, the corruption in government, the rigged system that government has represented recently. And also, it's the way of talking about the fact that democracy hasn't delivered for people. And so the person who's doing this most adeptly actually is Senator John Ossoff of Georgia. He's giving very concrete examples of corruption. For example, the government contracts that are being steered towards President Trump's son and son-in-law, if I remember correctly, it's towards his relatives. And then he also links those millions of dollars in government contracts to the fact that the Trump administration feels they have to save money, and so they do so by cutting grandma off Medicaid. And that is exactly the way to talk about Trump's violation of very fundamental democratic norms. Be really concrete, give a concrete example, specific example, tie the corruption to what Trump is not delivering for working class people. He's cutting programs that they rely on. And don't talk about abstract things. One of the things we say in the, I'm a law professor, but we kind of, as Democrats, we kind of have to choose between pleasing the constitutional law professors and winning the midterms. And that's a pretty easy choice for me.
0: Well, Ossoff certainly is raising the question, and he's definitely does it in a very succinct way. He says that American politics is coin-operated. Money comes in, favors come out. He also refers to the Mar-a-Lago mafia. And I guess the real point here is, Joan, that you point out corruption, but at the same time link it to the fact that Trump's family are getting rich. We just found out that Don Jr.'s wedding celebrations were financed by a Russian thug close to Putin. and all of this graft that you mentioned, the Kazakhstan mining thing that that Ossoff talked about, at 1.6 billion of your tax dollars is to fund a and finance Donald Trump's son's mining project in Kazakhstan.
1: Exactly.
0: And there's a whole list of them. And I mean, we could also get into the question of whether or not Trump and his family are traitors, but that's something that nobody in the media appears to want to touch, even though there are red flags and flashing lights. So, but the point that you make, just to make it succinct, is that Republicans have been harnessing anger against economic elites and redirecting it against political elites. And what Ossoff is doing is that showing that Democrats can reverse that process by redirecting anger against political elites onto economic elites benefiting from a corrupt system. And when you talk about political elites, you're talking about this canard that of the so-called liberal elite.
1: That's exactly right. And I mean, Ossoff has done this so adeptly that he says, look, government is not delivering for you to the working class. And the reason they're not is because they're tied to the purse strings of big money. You notice how he has met people where they are. What the far right populists across the world do is harness the economic anger of downwardly mobile middle class people. And as you point out, taken that economic anger and deflected it away from economic elites onto political elites. And what Ossoff has done there is he's met people where they are. Okay, we understand you're angry at political elites, but then he's tied it back to the influence of economic elites. And Jared Abbott and I just actually last week published a second report. It's called The Working Class Winometer, Dialing Up to Victory. And one of the things we found there is that we identified a simple six-part formula that can increase Democrat share of working class votes by, I kid you not, 11 points without sacrificing votes from the base. In fact, the same formula increases votes from liberal college grads by nearly 8 points. And one of the six factors is using anti-elitist rhetoric, although it's very important to use the right kind of anti-elitist rhetoric, focusing on working class people and how you're going to listen more to working class people and that you're going to take them beyond this rigged and broken economy. One of the things we found there, Ian, is that railing against economic elites, tying that believe the people message to economic elites, it didn't help at all with working class people. The people who respond to that are my crowd, liberal college grads. So it didn't necessarily hurt with working class people, but it did hurt with some key groups of working class people. But the key message from the Winometer is use anti-elitist rhetoric that expresses faith in working class people who need to be delivered from this rigged economy where they work hard and never get ahead.
0: Well, as you point out, that virtually all Americans earned more than their parents in the decades immediately after the Second World War, but only half of those born after 1980 will, and that American workers used to get 70% of the GDP. But today, their share is only 54%. There's a really telling graph that I've seen. I wish it was proliferated and seen by more people. It's a very simple graph that household income and productivity were running parallel up until about Reagan, and then the lines diverged with all the profits going to management from increased productivity. And then the other line of household income dipped down because ordinary people weren't getting the benefits of increased productivity. And that explains the billionaires in Silicon Valley. They're the kind of poster boys, the bros, for that kind of increase in productivity.
1: Productivity in recent decades has risen 8 times faster than wages. If wages had just kept up with productivity, wages would be 43% higher. That's why working class people prioritize in their top 12 priorities, higher wages, better economic opportunity. We often hear they're voting against their own self-interest, and God knows Trump hasn't delivered for them, but they're not voting against their own self-interest. They think they've been screwed for a really simple reason, Ian. Economically, the middle class has really been screwed. And that's true under Democrats as well as Republicans for the past decades.
0: And it's little wonder that young Americans, the Gen Z, have realized, as we were just pointing out, that they will never have the standard of living that their parents had. No wonder they're democratic socialists.
1: Well, yeah, I mean, the bottom line is that inequality has gotten so bad that even younger college grads are not being able to find a steady job in their 20s or to afford houses or childcare in their 30s. And that's really bad news economically. But in some sense, it's good news politically, because that's what I call the Mamdani economic coalition of taking the economic discontents of these blue-collar families and marrying them with the economic discontents of younger college grads.
0: Well, we're going to do a piece just after this interview and go to Israel, but I wish that there was less focus on Israel and more focus on these basic issues in this election. What are the chances of that happening?
1: Well, I mean, one of the central ethics of college-educated elites in the United States is self-actualization, self-expression. They teach their kids that their opinions and their views are very, very important. And what I would urge younger college grads to think about is really, what's the purpose of politics? Is the purpose of politics to express your deepest values, whether or not you win? Or is the purpose of politics to preserve democracy by winning? It really comes down to, what is the purpose of politics? For me, the purpose of politics is to forge a coalition with my fellow Americans, many of whom are very, very unlike me. And if that is the purpose of politics, I'm not always going to be able to have a mind meld with what the Democratic Party does.
0: Well, Joan Williams, I thank you very much for joining us here today.
1: My pleasure. It's always great to speak to you, Ian.
0: Well, thank you, Joan. And again, I've been speaking with Joan Williams, the Distinguished Professor of Law and Hastings Foundation Chair Emerita at the University of California Law, San Francisco, an award-winning scholar of social inequality. Her books include White Working Class, Overcoming Class Cluelessness in America, and her latest is Outclassed, How the Left Lost the Working Class and How to Win Them Back. And she has an article at The Guardian with Jared Abbott, To Protect Democracy, Democrats Must Talk About Corruption, Not Authoritarianism. We're going to take a brief station break and back looking to how a documentary, NASA, has Israel in turmoil, but if seen, it could force a reckoning on Gaza.

0: Welcome back. I'm Ian Masters, and this is Background Briefing, available 24/7 at backgroundbriefing.org. And joining us now from Israel is the award-winning Hagai Matar, an Israeli journalist and political activist. He's the executive director of 972 magazine and is the co-director of Local Call, two media outlets run by Palestinian and Israeli journalists. Welcome to Background Briefing, Hagai Matar.
1: Thank you, Ian.
0: Well, thanks for joining us. And it's extraordinary to see how much the furor in Israel over a documentary that nobody in Israel has seen, as far as we know. It did win a special jury prize at the Venice Film Festival, and it opens at the New York Film Festival on September the 26th. And the film documentary is called Naza, which is a Hebrew military abbreviation for Nezek Agavai, collateral damage. So since you're in Israel, Hagai, what's driving this? Is this an anger at what people think are lies and about the military, as Netanyahu and military officials say? Or are they afraid that maybe it's true and it reveals a genocide?
1: That's an excellent question. And just to help kind of set the stage, for those who haven't been following, Naza is basically a film that is almost entirely about 24 Israeli officers and soldiers from the intelligence talking about the actions they did, they committed in Gaza that amount to war crimes by their telling. And that is also kind of based on or building on the work that one of the two directors, Yuval Raham, has done for 972 and Local Call and The Guardian between 2023 and 2025. So basically those investigations that we had published are kind of a foundation for the film. And truly the past week has seen unbelievable levels of pushback and hatred and incitement and violence, the kind of which we have not seen before at these levels on an Israeli-made documentary or film. And it's been interesting because for over a week now, top headlines are almost exclusively about this film and about the responses to it. I want to start by mentioning the plus side of all of this, which is for the first time in 3 years, mainstream Israeli discourse and media and politicians are openly talking about war crimes in Gaza. So the chief of staff was kind of forced to respond to this and say, this is what's happening. There's an accusation of war crimes. We oppose war crimes. We would never commit war crime. This is the kind of rhetoric that we have not heard from them before. And Israeli journalists, even ones who reject the film and have criticism of the film, even though, as you mentioned, almost no one has watched it, are also starting to talk about, well, maybe the film goes too far, but yes, we do need to talk about what we have done in Gaza. So that's an achievement, and I do want to state that up front.
0: So tell us about 972 Magazine's role in this, along with The Guardian, which is, I take it, The Guardian has produced this film.
1: Exactly. So formally and substantially, 972 is not connected to the film. It is a Guardian production, and Yuval Avraham, who is our reporter, our investigating reporter, is one of the two directors together with Rachel Shore. The two of them are two of the four directors of No Other Land that won the Oscar a couple of years ago. And it's based on the work that was published on 972 and Local Call, but it's a Guardian production and we're not involved in the film itself. And what we've seen over the past week is just this unbelievable attack of people going to demonstrate outside the homes of the families and of Yuval and Rachel, their parents, their siblings, and calling death to traitors. We've seen the Prime Minister, Benjamin Netanyahu, and Minister of Culture, Miki Zohar, both threaten to actually take actions to revoke citizenship from Yuval and Rachel, to promote legal action against them. And the Chief of Staff also saying he will try to promote legal action against them and has been turning to the Shin Bet to try and identify the sources, the people who spoke, the whistleblowers who spoke to these directors. And this is parallel to just unbelievable levels of violence online, where people are posting AI images of Yuval and Rachel being hanged, being beaten to death, just unbelievable gore. And at the same time, our offices, the local call 972 offices, have been attacked and broken into by a bunch of right-wing extremists threatening our team. So all of this has happened over just a few days since the film won the Venice Prize.
0: So, NASA is used as I mentioned, it's a term for collateral damage, but it's used in the sense that one NASA is one Hamas fighter killed and one person dies of collateral damage, and 100 NASA is 100 people dying in order to get one Hamas fighter. And in the film, there's an example given of a 500 NASA, where 500 people in a building blew up in order to get one Hamas fighter. Is that your understanding?
1: It is that the number that is ascribed is the number that is permissible for a certain attack. So it would mean we would accept so and so collateral damage per this attack. And what we've seen through testimonies is that, at least in the very first few months of the campaign in Gaza after October 7th massacre, the first few months we've seen the very lowest ranking members of Hamas, or at least ones who were identified as such by the AI system called Lavender, those people would have a NASA of 20. So it would be approved if you just want to kill the lowliest operative of Hamas, you're allowed to kill 20 additional people. Usually it would be their family members together with that person, and NASA 500 would be kind of top leaders in Hamas. And that doesn't mean that that's the actual number of people that were killed. So we know of a case, for example, of NASA 300, where it was approved to hit this general in Hamas and kill 300 people. It ended up that they missed the general that they were aiming for, and about 140 people died, just all of them uninvolved, all of them civilians. So it's lower than the number that was approved. But even this kind of price tag of how many sold civilians were willing to kill to hit this one target, when these numbers come up, it's absolutely horrifying.
0: So, Haggai, in terms of the Old Testament, eye for an eye, how much is this accepted? Because the former head of Israeli military intelligence a while back said in a leaked audio, quote, "For every one person on October the 7th, 50 Palestinians must die. It doesn't matter how if they are children." Now, at this point, 73,000 Palestinians have died in Gaza, with more than 20,000 of them being children. So, how deep is this notion that you kill us, we'll kill more of you?
1: It's very, very deep, especially after October 7th. I think the sense is, and this was said by multiple people at the very top of the Israeli establishment, saying, we want to make them suffer in a way that would deter anyone in the Middle East from ever messing with us. So far, we've been gentle. Obviously, that's not true. Israel has committed so many war crimes in the past and has been oppressing Palestinians for decades. But the notion was, this time we need to decimate Gaza, and we need to, the IDF spokesperson at the time said, what matters is scale and not precision. What matters is quantity, not quality. We heard, the Israeli president, Israeli prime minister, Israeli minister of defense, all of them saying there are no uninvolved people in Gaza. Everyone is involved. Everyone is a legitimate target. That was the concept. And it's actually quite striking right now to see the very same people who say, we are allowed, we are within our right to kill every single man, woman, and child in Gaza. The same people are now saying, why is this film defaming our soldiers? Why is this film accusing our soldiers of war crimes, when it's basically saying that the soldiers did exactly what their leaders told them to do?
0: And what about the role of AI in this film, which apparently is shot on the rooftop in Tel Aviv during the nighttime with faces obscured by darkness and the audio altered so as these 24 former or current Israeli military and intelligence officials or officers or soldiers speak out. Because, for example, we're learning over here, well, first of all, we know that on early in the war against Iran, the school children that were killed in the south of Iran, that was an AI-generated target. So that's obviously problematic. But now we're learning that there was a military operation planned to intercept a Chinese ship that they thought was carrying, or the military thought was carrying, nuclear materials or perhaps even nuclear weapons to the Middle East. And just before the special operation was executed, it was learned that they went back and looked at the sources of the intelligence and found out that the original source, in part, was AI generated. And it's what they call in AI an hallucination. In other words, the AI program itself decided to insert the notion that it was nuclear material aboard the ship, mm-hmm. which of course it wasn't. But had they executed that special operation, God knows what would have happened between a clash between the US and China.
1: Yeah, that's absolutely horrible. And I think one of the stories I heard from Yuval in the past when he was working on the investigations that we were publishing, you know, he told me that the system was built and was approved for essentially for combat use, this Lavender system, when it reached a precision level of 9 out of 10. So it was essentially granted as permissible, as acceptable, that the system will just include 1 out of 10 targets would actually not be Hamas, and we would treat them, you know, as a Hamas member. We would add on 20 additional people that are legitimate targets on top of this target, all of these innocent civilians. So the system failures were baked in from the beginning. It was, you know, one soldier told Yuval, it's basically like the algorithm that recommends something for you to watch on Netflix. You know, you might want to watch this. This might be a member of Hamas. Yes, you know, could be. There's some basis to how the algorithm works, but that's what it is. And the fact that there is no serious human supervision over these decisions, and sometimes the humans carrying out the attacks themselves don't know how the AI reached the decision. We had one soldier give testimony, and this is again from the investigations, I don't think it's in the film, where he says, you know, I was, because the army keeps saying, you know, all attacks are approved by a human, they're reviewed, they're not just AI driven. And one of those people who were charged with approving these attacks said, every certification would take about 2 seconds. I would listen to a recording of the person that is the target. If it was a man, a male, then I would approve the hit. If it was a woman, I would say, wait, let's check. But if it was a man, that's it. That's the supervision, the human supervision over AI that was involved, and it would take 2 seconds. So that's part of what we've seen. And clearly, you know, we're entering a terrifying age where AI plays an increasing role. When we first published these investigations about AI and warfare in Gaza, late 2023, early 2024, it was, you know, groundbreaking. It was the first time that AI was being used, at least that anyone knows that AI was being used in this way in combat. Since then, obviously, the war with Iran, both Israel and the US, used AI extensively, and this seems to only be growing.
0: Well, of the 24 subjects in this film, some of them don't appear to have any remorse. In fact, one said he was proud of what he's done, and one said that it was insane fun planning airstrikes on Gaza.
1: Well, this is complicated. I don't know the sources personally. All I have to go on is having watched the film, as I hope people in the US will do when it arrives there in just about a week, just premiering in New York and then going all over the country in cinemas. So I just watched the film, and some of them are clearly filled with regret. I think with the folks that you mentioned, it's unclear. I think what they're saying is at the time, we felt proud succeeding in our work. We felt like what we were doing was fighting Hamas, we were helping to free our countrymen who are held hostage by Hamas. We helped revenge our friends and comrades who fell and were killed on October 7th. So that felt like success. That felt joyful. That felt, something like something they were proud of. I don't know that what they meant is, we were happy that we killed this many people. I think that for most of them, and this is an estimate and a little bit from hearing from Yuval, I think for most of them, wanting to participate in this film, knowing full well how the Israeli society sees soldiers who speak to foreign outlets and testify in an ill way about how Israel committed war crimes, knowing all that, they still chose to participate. I think for most of them, it's because they have did feel like they did something wrong and they want to confess to it.
0: So, along with Nata at the Venice Film Festival getting a prize and I think a 20-minute standing ovation, which is pretty extraordinary,
1: 25.
0: an Iranian film also won a special jury prize. And the actress in this film, apparently, all she said was in dedicating a prize, quote, to the women of my country who have paid the highest price for even the smallest measure of freedom. She apparently is. I don't know whether she's facing death if she returns home, but they are going crazy in the media in Iran. The murderous mullahs are threatening all kinds of attacks on her and defaming her. So it sort of makes me feel, in a way, Haggai, that there's a kind of symbiosis there between Netanyahu, the hardliners in Israel, and the hardliners in Iran. They're both going after filmmakers.
1: The similarity can sometimes be striking. It's true and it's painful. These still are different regimes in many ways. I wouldn't say that they're similar, but in this case, it's quite ironic and maybe symbolic how they both respond in the same ways to criticism being given abroad by nationals on foreign platforms. It's something that's kind of provoking very harsh responses by both these authoritarian and increasingly authoritarian regimes.
0: So, just in closing, Haggai, I've heard from intelligence sources here in the United States that there's a real possibility that the US and Israel are planning a knockout blow against Iran either before the Israeli elections or after the American midterm elections on November the 3rd. Trump has said that nothing will happen until after the elections, and then he's miraculously said oil prices will go back to normal, if not lower than they were before this war started. So that's led to a certain amount of speculation. Have you heard anything to that effect in Israel?
1: Not more than you have, and I have to admit, taking Trump's words on plans for Iran at this point really feels unproductive, to say the least. I think there's been all sorts of statements consistently, promises that he's made were undone. I would actually be very surprised if there would be another round of a brutal assault on Iran. There's this kind of ongoing low-level conflict happening around the Strait of Hormuz. But to imagine another full-blown assault by the US in Iran before the midterms, when it is so deeply unpopular in the US, would seem like political suicide for Trump, which is not something I think he's prone to. So, we'll wait and see.
0: Well, Haggai Mattai, thank you very much for joining us here today.
1: Thank you, Ian.
0: And again, I've been speaking with Haggai Mattai, who's an award-winning Israeli journalist and political activist. He's the executive director of the 972 magazine and the co-director of Local Call, two media outlets run by Palestinian and Israeli journalists. And he joined us from Israel. We're going to take a brief station break. We're back looking into the need for a shadow Supreme Court and the possibility of a speaker, John.

0: Dog. And joining us now is Garrett Epps, Legal Affairs Editor at the Washington Monthly, who taught constitutional law at the University of Baltimore Law School and Oregon University Law School, as well as American University, Boston College, and Duke University. He served for 10 years as Supreme Court correspondent of The Atlantic, and his latest articles at the Washington Monthly are "Can the House Clerk Lead a Midterm Coup? It's Happened Before. History Underscores How Rickety Our Elections and Democracy Are," and "The Case for a Shadow Court." Welcome to Background Briefing, Garrett Epps.
1: Hey, glad to be here.
0: Well, thanks for joining us. And obviously, I want to talk to you about Judge Luttig's recent article that got a lot of attention and what you've written about in terms of the history of attempts by House clerks to do a midterm coup. And of course, as Judge Luttig pointed out, the key event is not so much the election on November 3rd, but what happens on January the 3rd of 2027 when the House gets to seat the winners of the election. So obviously I want to talk to you about that. But the shadow court, I think, is a brilliant idea because, you know, it's obviously a play on the shadow docket. But just give us a brief sketch of what you're arguing about in your article.
1: Yeah, well, to begin with, this idea comes from a very fine scholar at Fordham named Julie Sook, who has written a book with that title, The Shadow Court. And the idea is that in parliamentary systems, Ian, as you know, the opposition creates a shadow cabinet. And so when the Minister for Defense gets up and explains the government's policy on parliament, the shadow Minister of Defense gets up and, you know, challenges that and says, you know, your facts are wrong, whatever critique they want to make. And it elevates debate to a certain extent. Certainly in our system, the government has kind of a background over the narrative. I mean, a lock on the narrative. They can sort of say, you know, we have to go to war in Iran because blah, blah, blah. And there's no one of equal stature or close to equal stature who can reply to Secretary Hegseth or whoever it may be. There has been discussions about creating shadow cabinets in Congress, but what Sook proposes is that a court be appointed by Congress, by vote of Congress. There's no need for a constitutional amendment or anything else because this court would not exercise judicial power. It would be made up of people who are generally agreed to be very distinguished constitutional lawyers, scholars, analysts, maybe former politicians, whose devotion to the Constitution is not in question. And then when you have the court do some of the things it has been doing, starting with Bush versus Gore 25 years ago, the shadow court could speak up and say, not just this is wrong, because anybody can do that, but say in detail and with credibility, here's why it's wrong. Here's what's wrong, you know, with Dobbs. You know, you're overturning decades of precedent and you state that the reason is this, and that is incorrect. You are misciting, you know, and I'll tell you that the members of the conservative majority of this court, particularly Justice Alito, they miscite the facts all the time because they know no one can talk back to them. So the shadow court would be there. And, you know, it when I read this book, I thought, my God, I would have loved to have had this in 2001 when I had to teach some first year law students constitutional law and had to get up and say, first thing, I understand that you don't understand Bush versus Gore, and you need to understand that I don't understand it either. And if you go forward in the scholarship, you'll find there's very little serious scholarship that challenges Bush versus Gore, mostly because nobody knew what to say. So if we could have somebody, a court, you know, a consultative advisory court that could tackle these questions and say the Supreme Court has made a serious error. It needs to be corrected. The court needs to correct it, or we need to correct it by statute, or we need to correct it by constitutional amendment. This would really open constitutional debate in this country and make it accessible to more people. One thing that's happened over the

0: years is that constitutional argumentation has become a lawyer's game. And a lot of people feel intimidated or just confused about joining in. Well, the Constitution doesn't belong to lawyers, and it doesn't belong to the Supreme Court. The Constitution was always intended to be the source of dialogue, the source of democratic deliberation by the three branches of government, and most importantly, we the people. So the idea of a shadow court, you know, to my thinking about it, as I read Julie Sook's book, it brought tears to my eyes. I would have loved to have had this thing at the moment of the crisis. And it, you know, we've got crises coming up again. That's the, and then secondly, you mentioned the shadow docket. One of the things that Sook points out is that a shadow court could seize on some of these incomprehensible and shocking shadow docket decisions that the majority is making now and say, we're going to write a full opinion on why this is wrong. We're not going to let the court get away with doing, you know, 10 lines and all of the burden of dissenting shouldn't fall on the shoulders of Justice Jackson or Justice Sotomayor. You know, here's why this shadow docket decision is wrong. Here's why the court was wrong to do this on the shadow docket instead of the merits docket. If it was done right, it would open the way for ordinary people to take part in constitutional law and constitutional reform in a way that has become less and less accessible as the conservative legal movement has tightened its grip on the judiciary and begun to float arguments that, frankly, are, to my mind, are incomprehensible to lawyers, much less to ordinary citizens.
1: Well, the far right capture of the court, as you just mentioned, the movement, if you will, that you describe is led by an incredibly shadowy figure who has managed to handpick most of, if not all, of the very conservative or far-right justices. Leonard Leo, of course, who's a combination because of his Opus Dei beliefs of, you know, moral authoritarianism and laissez-faire capitalism, because they're all being funded by billionaires. And we know that the two real extremists on the Supreme Court who even just voted in favor of Trump stealing the next election and against the core constitutional rights of the states to control elections, Alito and Thomas, they love to hang out with billionaires. And there's been the billionaire capture, obviously, of this court. So that is, I think, an important part of this mix. And every time these far-right rulings come down like Dobbs, it feels to me like the majority is saying, you know, too bad, we're in charge, we've got the power, you know, just suck it up and take it because we're in charge. And then you have on the dissenting side the three women who always write really eloquent and well-reasoned dissents that are very powerful. So a shadow court would give them oxygen and give these women a bigger voice, wouldn't it?
0: Yes, I think that's really important, because one thing that is going on in constitutional debate right now is an attempt to sort of marginalize Justice Jackson, Justice Sotomayor. Justice Kagan is a different proposition, but Jackson and Sotomayor have taken on the mission of witnessing, you know, their vision of keeping faith with the Constitution. They are the ones who challenge the majority. It's a lot to take on, and you know, they are then subject to a lot of ridicule and question and so forth. If we had a shadow court that had some credibility, in other words, the idea is not to appoint, you know, nine Democrats. The idea is to find, you know, nine people that have a wide reputation for confidence and are willing to take on this work, then I think it would be all to the good. And I'll give you an example if you've got time. You may recall that Justice Kavanaugh, in one of his shadow docket concurrences, said it's perfectly all right to use race to decide who to stop if you're ICE. Perfectly all right, because all you have to do is say, "Excuse me, sir, I am from ICE. Are you a citizen? Could you display your citizen papers for me as a favor?" "Why, yes. Thank you. Thank you. It's nice to talk to you." And this became known in ridicule terms as the Kavanaugh stop. And the fact of the matter is, we all know what happens when ICE decides someone looks like they don't belong in the United States. They'll grab the person, they beat them up, they draw weapons, they hustle them into very often without even looking at the documents that the people have. This happens often to citizens as well. And the ridicule that Justice Kavanaugh attracted has begun to make, you can tell, he wrote another concurrence later saying, "What I didn't really mean that it can just do it on the basis of race." What was shocking about the Kavanaugh incident, and I think this spreads out among a lot of the conservative opinions, is that there was a record in front of the court, including affidavits and testimony in the lower court of people who had been subject to these stops and who had been beaten, who had been incarcerated for days at a time, even though they were citizens and they weren't allowed to show their documents. There was no, I mean, the idea that Kavanaugh is sort of saying, "Oh, well, you simply have a polite conversation with your friendly neighborhood ICE person," either is such sloppy judging that he should hang his head, or he's being deceitful, one or the other. There is no other defense of that kind of factual sloppiness. And the same thing happens in an Alito opinion. Alito frequently will say, "At oral argument, the other side conceded X." And usually that's not true. He is just faking the facts. And so, if you had a tribunal with some prestige that could join the dissents and say, "Do it right, tell the truth, here's the record, we have studied it," I think it would be all to the good. And I think that it gets people involved, and anything that gets people involved in constitutional dialogue in this country, I think, is good. The attempt to make it the specialized property of people who, as you note, are very much influenced by the top 1% and the large corporations who have funded the effort to take over the court. Anything that moves it out of that, I think, would be good. I still believe in the Constitution. I still think it's a ticket for a nation, one nation with liberty and justice for all. It is being mutilated in front of our eyes, and it's very hard to find a platform to point out to people strongly enough that what the court is doing much of the time is questionable at best and illegitimate at worst.
1: Just in the last couple of minutes, Garrett, obviously Judge Luttig would be a perfect person to put on this shadow court. But his recent article, of course, at the New Republic got a lot of attention because of what we were saying earlier, that he said the real issue was not January, November the 3rd election, but the January the 3rd seating of the new Congress. And you pointed out in your article at the Washington Monthly, "Can the House Clerk Lead a Midterm Coup?" that a previous clerk, Emerson Etheridge, who was a Dixiecrat holdover from the days of the pro-slavery forces that ruled the House, he attempted a coup. So just briefly sketch that out and then relate that, if you will, to what could happen on January the 3rd.
0: Well, the scenario that Judge Luttig indicates, and you're right, Judge Luttig would be a really interesting person on a shadow court. I disagree with him on most issues, but he's brilliant and has a lot of integrity. But the idea is, and I think the way to think about this is that the upcoming December 3rd is the new January 6th. It's when the court, the House assembles and the members are sworn in. And a member who isn't sworn in for any reason at that time has to somehow obtain certification as, duly elected member of the House. Ordinarily, there would be maybe one or two people who are subject to a recount or so forth, usually what the House does is let that person take the oath, and then, you know, the House committee or a court examines the returns in that election. But what Luttig said is, what if the clerk, and to be clear, he has made clear that the current clerk is someone with a good reputation, no reason to expect any corrupt behavior from him. But the speaker can always replace the clerk on his sole hook. So what if Mike Johnson, after the election, what if there's a close total in the House? What if it's 12 seats or 8 seats and Johnson replaces the clerk with, a MAGA stalwart, and then the clerk refuses to call the oath, call the name of this newly elected Democrats on the roll? Well, you know, the answer is, as happened in 1865, the answer is that the clerk, under Rule 2 of the House, the clerk's designation of members as part of the order, as part of calling the order of the House, is subject to appeal by the members. So any member of the House could get up and say, you know, the clerk has decided not to call these people. I object, and I would like to appeal the ruling of the clerk. And then those who have taken the oath will vote. And the question becomes, Ian, it's a fascinating question. It's not credible to me that the entire Republican caucus would vote to overturn these elections. These are people, many of whom have some sense of honor, to some it's residual and some it's robust. And there's only a few would need to peel off and vote with the Democrats to seat the new members for the crisis to pass off. I think that would be, well, the best outcome would be for Speaker Johnson to say, I'm going to stick with the Constitution. And right. The clerk to say, I'm going to stick with the next
1: but just
0: would
1: in
0: be
1: closing,
0: for the House.
1: Yeah. But just in closing, though, he did say recently at that Trumpalooza thing that they did down in Dallas, he said, we will not allow the Democrats to take the House.
0: I think we shouldn't overread that, Ian, because, you know, it's very common. I mean, you and I have been around politics for years, and it's very common for someone to stand up and say, we're not going to let Gavin Newsom destroy the Christian faith. Right. You know, that kind of rhetoric is part of ordinary politics. On the other hand, you are correct that he is leaving himself room to decide to do this. And the best answer to this is to win a lot of seats, because the bigger the steal, the harder it's going to be to pull off.
1: Well, Garrett Epps, I thank you very much for joining us here today.
0: That was great. Enjoyed it.
1: And this has been Background Briefing. I'm Ian Masters, and I'd like to thank producers Graham Fitzgibbon, Analea, Asher Price, and Luke Susswood. 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Bye for now.

Mostly cloudy today, with high temperatures around 66. Cloudy skies overnight, with lows around 47 degrees. More clouds on Tuesday, with a slight chance of some morning showers, and highs again around 66. This is WRFI.

0: I'm Dr. Anthony Lizerwitz, and this is Climate Connections. For some residents of Pittsburgh, wet basements seem like a fact of life. It's a hilly city with dense clay soils that drain poorly. During heavy rain, water runs down slope and can pool around foundations and seep into basements. And as climate change causes more extreme storms, the problem is growing. Linnea Warren May, a researcher at RAND, surveyed residents of two predominantly Black Pittsburgh neighborhoods.
1: We found that around 3/4 of the homes sampled across both neighborhoods had ever experienced basement wetness.
0: In many cases, the problem is not large amounts of standing water.
1: It's just sort of a persistent, ongoing damp condition.
0: But co-researcher Jemima Awobata, a PhD candidate at the University of Pittsburgh, says chronic moisture creates the perfect environment for mold, which can trigger asthma attacks, allergic reactions, or rashes. So the researchers measured concentrations of mold and other microbes in residents' homes and shared information about steps people can take to reduce basement wetness and mold exposure.
2: We breathe in these things every single day. 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
0: Climate Connections is produced by the Yale Center for Environmental Communication. To learn more about climate change, visit climateconnections.org.
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4: It seems like people have like rituals that help them on like a day-to-day level cope. 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
6: You're listening to Making Contact and Self-Care as Selfless Act, Mental Health at the Root of Activism. I'm Paulina Velasco. This episode is all about a little talked about aspect of social justice work, mental health. A lot of us can relate to the sentiment you heard from Megan Ortiz about wanting to decompress after a long day. She's one of the many activists I interviewed for this piece. I wanted to interview people who dedicate their daily lives to serving others. I was wondering how much heavier life and work can be for an activist.
7: There's this constant mourning that we're experiencing. There's this constant loss. There's this constant feeling of defeat.
6: Héctor Plasencia is an immigrant community health advocate and executive director of Plasencia Consulting. They've been doing this work for 15 years.
7: And I think that's why it can be so difficult to get people interested in being a part of the work and be sustainable within the work.
6: I first met Héctor when I was reporting a story in Los Angeles about how health clinics were responding to a Trump administration policy that was making their immigrant patients scared to go to the doctor. I do a lot of reporting from LA's immigrant community. And community leaders and advocates were starting to share bits of their inner lives with me the more I got to know them. It seemed like a really hard job to be an immigrant rights activist, keeping up with policies that change constantly, listening to people's stories of hardship, trying to find solutions for them. I kept hearing about how that takes its toll emotionally, mentally, and how not a lot of people seem to notice. Frances Chinchilla sees it a lot. She's a licensed clinical social worker at AltaMed, a health network in Southern California. She treats patients as a therapist, and she's also in charge of checking in on other therapists on her team about how they're doing.
4: Is there like a certain kind of person that ends up becoming an advocate or an activist or somebody who serves?
8: Yeah, I would say so. I would say that it's people who can really tap into empathy. It's almost like a moral duty for them to be this voice.
6: At AltaMed, Frances serves primarily low-income Latinx immigrant families in Los Angeles. Frances also grew up in LA in a Guatemalan family.
8: People who are very conscious about disparities and who've experienced them themselves, I think, are the people that go into this advocacy kind of work.
6: So witnessing injustice or experiencing it personally draws some people into advocacy to try to right those wrongs, which means for many people in activism or organizing work, the issues hit close to home. This is something I can relate to. I was born and raised in Southern California, but my parents and siblings came from Mexico. I think there's definitely a reason I report on experiences of immigration in the US. It's something I'm familiar with. For Evelyn Hernandez, it's basically impossible to separate her identity from the work she does. Evelyn's a lead organizer with the TPS Alliance at the Central American Resource Center in Los Angeles, where she started working about 10 years ago. She's been living in LA since the 90s when she emigrated from El Salvador. She's a recipient of TPS, or Temporary Protected Status, that allows her to live and work in the U.S., but she has to apply for renewal every year. And there's no path to residency or citizenship. In 2018, the Trump administration canceled TPS for Salvadorans. That meant they couldn't apply for renewal and had to leave the country forever. For Evelyn, that would mean leaving her 3 U.S.-born sons behind. She remembers the exact moment she heard the bad news.
3: I remember that we were watching TV. We were having a family dinner. We have these dinners together at least 2 or 3 times a week, as often as we can.
6: Evelyn is married and calls her children the love of her life.
3: So I remember that dinner. All 4 of us were sitting down and watching the news on, well, I won't give the TV channel any free advertising. But then the reporter said, TPS for Salvadorians has been canceled. You have just 18 months left and then it's over. That was the last one. I remember my son's faces. They all turned around to look at me. It turned into such a bitter dinner. I felt enraged, powerless. I was angry. My children should not be living through this just because of the Trump administration.
9: Mis hijos no deben estar pasando una situación así por la administración Trump.
6: Evelyn had already been working for years advocating for a path to permanent residency for TPS holders, many of whom have been in the U.S. for decades, and like Evelyn, have U.S.-born children. So this moment for her was like a call to arms.
9: Yo estoy luchando por mantenerme firme por mis hijos.
3: I'm fighting to stay strong for my children. In my picture of the future, I don't see myself living in El Salvador and leaving my sons here. That was never the plan. In my vision, it's always been me with my sons, watching them grow up, get married, have children of their own, be surrounded at every possible moment with my grandchildren. So that's the picture I envisioned for myself that day.
9: Entonces, esa es la fotografía que yo marqué ese día.
6: A matter of immigration policy had directly impacted Evelyn's life. Her work, her career, had always been personal, but now...
3: You get a knot in your throat and you start to feel angry and you tell yourself, I'm going to give it my all to fight against this administration. And I don't even care about the consequences because they're hurting what I love most in the world. And for me, that's my family, my children. And through the pain, you cry. 5 minutes, 2 minutes, 3 minutes, whatever, you cry. But then it's over. And you harden yourself and you say, this will not make me weak. I have to be stronger.
6: In 2018 and 2019, TPS holders sued the federal government over the cancellation of TPS for people from El Salvador, Sudan, Nicaragua, Haiti, Honduras, and Nepal. So Evelyn's departure has been postponed over and over while the cases make their way through the courts. In the meantime, Evelyn has organized marches to Washington, appeared in the news. This is her at a Telemundo conference. A panelist asks her to talk about how she copes with the uncertainty of these court cases.
10: Bueno, ¿quieres que hable como beneficiaria de TPS o quieres que hable como organizadora?
6: Evelyn says, do you want me to answer as a TPS recipient or as an organizer? If you ask me as a TPS recipient, I start crying, she says. But if you ask me as an organizer, I have a heart of stone. This is Evelyn a few months later, explaining what she meant.
11: I tried to separate the two things. My personal life, when I get to my house, is one, and the other is my work life. I grew up in El Salvador, and in El Salvador, they say what happens when you cross the threshold of your house stays inside your house. And what happens outside your house stays outside, and you deal with it there. You don't mix up the two.
9: No se mezclan las dos cosas. No es que no quiero ser débil, ¿verdad? Pero no quiero.
11: It's not that I don't want to look weak. It's that I just don't want to place myself in a victim mindset. I try to block everything that might be painful to me.
9: De verdad, ni yo me lo puedo explicar porque yo solo sé.
11: And honestly, I can't even explain it to myself. All I know is that I block the things that are painful in my soul or my heart so that I can put up a fight and concentrate on what's in front of me. Because all I know is that I have to fight to stay here, and I do not have the luxury to think too much about it.

0: Yeah, oftentimes I'd say a lack of self-empathy, a lack of self-compassion, and there is this sense of like I have to be in the service of others. My duty is to the family, to others, taking care of their needs, and having to carry that makes people believe to some degree that they have to sort of just hold it down, keep it together 24/7. And in terms of like where that stems from, culture and upbringing, I think, is usually the root of it.
1: And all this can get in the way of a person seeking professional help. Some of that is changing, but Frances still says there's a lot of stigma around mental health.
2: Even for first generation, second generation American patients, there's an idea like, you know, we don't need this, we don't do this. It's not part of who we are as a culture.
3: Oh, hell yeah. Oh, hell yeah. Porque lo, yo, yo no soy loca. Yeah. ¿Qué me va a decir loca? You know? La vecina está la, la loca.
1: You remember Megan Ortiz from the top of the show? She's the executive director of IDEPSCA, a workers' rights organization in Los Angeles. She's from a Puerto Rican family in New York, where she started organizing as a teenager. She's been involved in activism for about 3 decades.
3: It's not a phase. Sorry, Mom. If this ever makes it.
1: She says she almost hit a breaking point right before COVID-19 shut everything down in the U.S. in March 2020.
3: This transition, like right before pandemic time, was like, oh yeah, I need to like, if I'm going to make it, we need to figure out the mental health situation and I need to like learn how to take better care of myself. Just because I was... You know, I was burning out, and I also have a tendency to overwork. I like to be, you know, typical daughter of immigrants, you know, be the gold star student.
1: Megan decided she needed help. She signed up for therapy.
3: I also like got like antidepressants. I'm not even going to lie. Antidepressants, yeah. And anti-anxiety medications. And I think there's a lot of like stigma about talking about those things. Especially like within the nonprofit world, especially if you have like a title like executive director, you're supposed to act a certain way and present yourself a certain way.
4: My mentor died, you know, out of like untreated cancer for a really long time because he worked himself to death. Like that's what he did. And like he didn't care for himself the way he should have.
3: Work-life balance is hard anyway for women, especially for women of color, especially. I mean, so that's all of that's a lot to handle on its own. And then on top of the pandemic, and then I'm a single mother. No, that's a lot. And it's okay to say that's a lot.
1: You're listening to Self-Care as Selfless Act, Mental Health at the Root of Activism, on Making Contact. This show is offered for free to stations around the world. Check us out on Twitter and Instagram. Our handle is making_contact. And now back to Self-Care as Selfless Act, Mental Health at the Root of Activism. And a topic you might have heard Megan Ortiz mention.
3: You know, I was burning out.
1: When she said she felt like she had to get help because she was starting to burn out.

0: burnout is a real mental health condition that can impact activists. It's a state of emotional, mental, and sometimes physical exhaustion that comes from working under a lot of stress for a prolonged period of time. There are several stages to burnout. The first is being enthusiastic about a job that you like doing.
1: Organizing really helped me feel less powerless.
0: That's Roque Armenta. They're based in LA, where they grew up in a working-class family. Their parents were born in Mexico, but grew up in the U.S. too. Roque is the associate director of Power California, a civic engagement group that focuses on empowering California youth.
1: My 20s were just, you know, I think I was starting off in my career and I felt like I needed to sacrifice so much of my life, right? And I think at the time when I was growing up, there weren't too many folks. Like, that was the culture in organizing, I feel. The way that I think a lot of times I decompressed was like, hey, let's go out for a drink after, right? But I think after a while,

0: I realized when I got to my 30s, like, I still felt like tired.
1: In the next couple stages of burnout, you start noticing some days are harder than others. Then it becomes just chronic stress. It shows up in physical symptoms, anger, self-isolation. For Roque, it took more than 2 years to realize what they were experiencing was burnout.
0: I couldn't think, I couldn't focus, I felt like I was bad at work. I realized like I was just almost like in a routine at work, like kind of this, like not really connected, not really excited. And that made me feel bad because I was like, you know, I felt like I'd given so much of myself to this work. And like, you know, I knew I felt dedicated, but detached. I don't know how to explain this, but there was just this feeling where I knew deep down there was more, but I couldn't access it. And I think I got to a point where I was just like dreading going to work. And it took me a while to acknowledge, because I also think like I didn't want to let folks down. I felt scary, like I was like ungrateful.
1: A key part of burnout is institutional stress, feeling like you don't have control over your work schedule, for example, or that you lack support in the workplace. It can happen when someone feels an internal conflict about what they're doing, too. But it's not usually about the work itself. Frances talks about this in her own line of work as a therapist.
2: So I think we just stumble across some frustrations with just the systems at play, not necessarily with the work that we're doing with the patients. And it's also not necessarily having all the resources that we feel that that the patients might need, right? Like services are sort of limited for people, especially undocumented people, around mental health and psychiatry and then all those adjunct other services like housing. And so there's like the systemic things that are obviously not in my control, but are really not necessarily in their control either. And so that's where the frustration happens.
1: And there's another way that the work activists do impacts their mental health, a thing called compassion fatigue.
2: People in the helping field are just at higher risk of burnout. Definitely compassion fatigue. I think it's a term that's used for people in caregiving positions. And it's just like an overloading of hearing constant stories of distress, and people's traumatic experiences. And that's where vicarious trauma also comes into play.
1: Compassion fatigue is a little different from burnout. A lot of the symptoms are similar. It's a kind of emotional exhaustion. But according to the American Institute of Stress, compassion fatigue can come on faster and can be cured faster. Frances also called it vicarious trauma or secondary trauma because it involves taking in the trauma of others. What happens is, over time, a person that has to exercise their empathy a lot starts to feel unable to care for others as deeply as they'd like to. Héctor Plasencia was a recent college grad when they participated in a summer program at the University of California, Los Angeles, called the Dream Resource Center. It provides internships and leadership opportunities to undocumented youth like Héctor. Héctor was already working and thinking deeply about mental health and healthcare access. So they started a project where groups of young people could come together and share their experiences of the U.S. immigration system. Héctor found it difficult to facilitate that space.
3: The first day, people came ready to talk, ready to vent, ready to pour out everything that they've been holding. And these are people that just needed to say it. And there was finally a space to say it. And so that night, it was so beautiful. And at the same time, so overwhelming. I didn't realize the impact that it was having on my body. I went home and my partner at the time, there was like a party that night and I couldn't go because I was having like an anxiety attack.
1: But Héctor didn't let the experience discourage them from continuing the work. They were able to recognize the compassion fatigue they were feeling and redirect their efforts.
3: For me, it's been about creating emotional boundaries. So I wasn't able to facilitate the circles, but I was able to train people on how to have these conversations, navigate them through this thinking process, and the funding aspect of it, how to try to sustain it.
1: In addition to creating those boundaries, as Hector describes it, another way to combat compassion fatigue and burnout is to keep taking care of yourself.
3: If I'm not doing things for myself and feel like everything that I'm giving is for y'all and for community, for movement, for Latinx, for immigrants, then I start to get angry for my decisions.
4: You get back in there, right?
3: Right, I get back in there, I get the angry again, the resentment.
1: Hector and I talked a lot about that, about getting to the point where you feel like you're trying so hard to do some good in the world, but you're not seeing the results, or you're getting tired and sad and mad, and you start to resent the work itself. And obviously, those feelings are not conducive to working in the service of others in a sustainable way. It all finally comes back to health. Mental health is important for activists, not only because it's important for any given individual, it's important because it's what keeps them going.
5: It's just kind of like the same advice that I give patients who, well, not advice because I'm not supposed to give advice, but what I try to encourage is really taking care of yourself, because you are caring for others. And so you have to constantly check in with yourself. You have to constantly replenish your well to do this work and to do any work which is in the service of others, period, because you will burn out. You will burn out quick, and we need you. So take care of yourself. So it's almost like taking care of yourself is like a selfless act, because you're doing it not only for self-preservation, but in order to keep doing the work that you do.
1: For Hector, healing has always been the path forward in social justice work.
3: There's always a necessity to get involved. There's always a necessity to get involved, whether you should step in, whether you should say something, whether something should change. There's a necessity to do something. Whether people will, what moves them towards that, that's where I draw back to healing. If someone that's healed, that means they feel comfortable in who they are, expressing themselves, understanding the situation, and moving with clarity. And so my hope is that as this healing process takes place, it's also a part of people recognizing their agency.
1: And that's what happened for Roque. They went to grad school, and
0: while I was in grad school, that's also when I was able to do more work around like my gender identity. And so I think part of also why I was tired was because I was hiding a big part of who I was. And so it wasn't until I burned out that I realized I had to do something different, because I want to be here in the long haul. Like, I matter. And so I had to also make sure that I wasn't only taking care of my community, but also I had to take care of myself. I've had to, over time, right, like, figure out how do I, like, refill that cup, right? As I'm giving to others, how do I refill that cup?
1: Healing, refilling that cup, can come in many forms. And many people call that day-to-day practice self-care. And there's a lot of things that can be part of a self-care routine.
5: The need to connect, the need for spirituality, to practice gratitude. Those are sort of things that feed the spirit, feed the soul.
3: Minimum, say, three things that I'm thankful for.
6: I am not very religious, but I do believe very much in God.
0: Is there a meal I want to eat? Is there a show I want to watch? A song I want to put on and repeat for like 10 times because it makes me super happy.
5: Like the need for creativity, the need for therapy, being able to process things.
6: Reading because it takes you to a whole new world. Tending to my garden. I love cooking.
7: Social media, I'm not gonna lie. If you try to meditate every day. I go to therapy every week.
5: To be able to process emotion physically. I can eat right, I can exercise, I can sleep.
7: Dance and music are huge for me. I'm part of a bomba group.
0: I have a face routine, like cutting my own hair.
3: I go running in the mornings. I started CrossFit.
5: There's so many levels to it.

0: A study about the freedom of the press carried out in the 1940s called the Hutchins Commission wrote this, quote, "It is no longer enough to report the fact truthfully. It is now necessary to report the truth about the fact." The truth about the fact is that work in the service of others and for the improvement of others' lives, whether it's activism, social justice work, whatever form it might take, can be joyful and difficult. Some things about the world change slowly, if at all. Being a human being who cares a lot about that is hard.
1: It's definitely hard, but I think that's why it's so rewarding.
0: And there are lots of people who keep at it, who keep caring.
2: It's interesting. It's been interesting to hear how the little things seem, even though they seem little compared to the big thing that's the problem, the little self-care routines and the small moments seem to be what keeps people going.
3: Yeah, I think it's being able to change the lens in which you're looking at things, right? When you take that wider shot, it could just consume you and overwhelm you. And so sometimes just really tightening the shot, I guess, into focusing on one thing that you can do right now or today or tomorrow, that there's movement in that. It's not going to solve every single problem, but it's something.
0: That was Frances Chinchilla, a licensed social worker with AltaMed Health Services. We also heard from Hector Plasencia.
4: There's always a necessity to get involved.
0: Roca Armenta.
5: As I'm giving to others, how do I refill that cup?
0: Evelyn Hernandez.
6: Yo estoy luchando por mantenerme firme por mis hijos.
0: And Megan Ortiz.
7: Oh, that's a lot to handle on its own, and it's okay to say that's a lot.
0: Special thanks also to Dr. Sandra Pisano and to Jocelyn Perez, who I spoke to for this project as well. I'm Paulina Velasco in Los Angeles. You can find photos of the people you heard from in this piece on my social media accounts. I'm at _PinaVelasco, that's PinaVelasco. There you can also find resources that Frances, Roque, Hector, and the others recommend for mental health and self-care, books, IG accounts, blogs. This piece was produced as a project for the USC Center for Health Journalism's 2020 California Fellowship. Special thanks to Catherine Stifter. It was edited by Monica Lopez. Mariana Karstens did the voiceover for Evelyn Hernandez. The executive director of Making Contact is Sonia Green. Lisa Redman is director of production initiatives and distribution. Making Contact producers are Monica Lopez, Anita Johnson, and Salima Hamarani. For other shows and more information about this episode, visit radioproject.org. 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
5: Welcome to the Ralph Nader Radio Hour. My name is Steve Scrovan, along with my co-host, David Feldman. How's it going, David?
6: Hello, Steve.
5: And our intrepid producer, Hannah Feldman. Hello, Hannah.
7: Hello, Steve.
5: And the man of the hour. Guess who that is? Ralph Nader. Hello, Ralph.
8: Hello, everybody.
5: On the program today, would you let Exxon write your kids' school climate curriculum? Would you let McDonald's and Coca-Cola write their lessons about good nutrition? Would you let Philip Morris write their health textbooks? Of course not, because that would be a conflict of interest. So why have we let big tech hijack every aspect of our public school curriculum? They provide the classroom devices and software many students use to do assignments. They sell schools and the latest artificial intelligence tools. And increasingly, tech companies are launching their own corporate-branded school curricula. Natasha Singer has reported on the intersection of technology, business, and education for more than a decade, and in her new book, Coding Kids, Big Tech's Battle to Remake Public Schools, she reveals how big tech co-opted nearly every step of the education supply chain. We'll speak to her about how public childhood education became a playground for the tech titans. In the second half of the show, we're going to talk amongst ourselves about the Republican midterm convention and all the lies that Donald Trump told and how the Democratic Party is failing to meet the moment. We'll also get an update on the push for impeachment with our friendly neighborhood constitutional scholar, Bruce Fine. As always, somewhere in the middle, we'll check in with our tireless corporate crime reporter, Russell Mokhiber. But first, big tech's battle to remake public schools. David?
6: Natasha Singer is a New York Times reporter covering the intersection of technology, business, and education. She's covered tech industry influence in schools for the New York Times for more than a decade, and her school tech reporting helped prompt California to enact a landmark student online data protection law. In 2019, she was part of a New York Times team whose tech coverage won a George Polk Award and was a Pulitzer Prize finalist for national reporting. She's also the author of the book, Coding Kids, Big Tech's Battle to Remake Public Schools. Welcome to the Ralph Nader Radio Hour, Natasha Singer.
9: Thanks so much for having me.
8: Yeah, welcome, Natasha. You know, on the back of your book, there's a comment by Kathy O'Neill, author of Weapons of Math, M-A-T-H, Destruction. And I want to read that as a way of introducing our listeners to your response to my question about what the book is all about. And here's Kathy O'Neill's comment, quote, "This riveting book reveals how titans of tech used the big pharma playbook to push computer science and then AI literacy in schools with industry-written curriculum and high-powered marketing operations. Now, that promise of high-paying jobs have fizzled." Natasha Singer asks, "What would education about technology look like if it focused on the best interests and critical thinking skills of today's children?" End quote. Kathy O'Neill. So with your brand new book just out, Coding Kids, what is the message that you want to convey?
9: So my new book, Coding Kids, tells this fascinating story about how tech giants like Google and Microsoft came to capture the classroom. And the book documents over a period of decades how Silicon Valley came to have more power and more sway in public schools than any other industry. So These tech companies, first of all, supply the infrastructure that schools run on. You've got tech companies providing the hardware, the laptops and tablets that students use, and they also provide the backbone software. Students use Google Docs to write essays and Microsoft PowerPoint or Google Slides to do their presentations. And teachers give quizzes using Google Forms, and they give students assignments in a platform called Google Classroom. And then from there, from providing the infrastructure that schools use, big tech companies have also influenced the subjects that schools teach. And so we saw big tech companies go from state to state advocating that schools start teaching computer science and coding lessons. And they met with governors. They lobbied presidents of the United States to make computer science a requirement. I'm not arguing in the book that we shouldn't have computer science. What the book does is take readers inside the powerful playbook that these tech companies use to shape how and what millions of school kids learn.
8: Well, it's a very revealing book. You quote a Brad Smith of Microsoft saying that that company intends total saturation, including all rural areas. So they mean business. And a lot of it is just promoting their products, right? To make profits. This is the way they get in. They get in on an educational argument and a job argument after graduation, but they're really promoting their products. Can you explain that?
9: Yes, and I also think it's complicated and nuanced because I took the position in this book that the people I interviewed, and I interviewed a lot of teachers, I interviewed teachers' union leaders, I interviewed education researchers, academics, professors, nonprofit leaders whose education groups were funded by big tech, and executives at tech companies. And their intentions from the tech companies, I would say, are both well-intentioned and profit-driven. And so you hear them saying, schools are ill-equipped to teach modern subjects like computer science and AI. And so that forced the tech industry to step up to the plate and provide the expertise and the resources and push states to teach these subjects or require schools to teach them. And so on the one hand, many parents would like their kids to be able to use tech, build tech, and understand how these tools work. On the other hand, when you have companies like Google saturating the classroom with their Google Chromebooks, which are laptops that run on Google's operating system, or their apps, or their YouTube platform, it's basically tech training wheels. If you get a first grader using Google Docs, or a third grader using Gmail, or a fifth grader using a Google laptop Chromebook, then these students are likely to become Google customers for life. And so it's not about the companies immediately making money off schools. It's about influencing kids, getting customers early and for life. But I think more importantly, it's about imprinting Silicon Valley worldviews and values on young people so that you get docile consumers who maybe aren't worried about wholesale surveillance and data gathering, and docile employees who are not going to push back against being surveilled by their employer or using AI tools or having AI replace them. And so I think this story about tech companies capturing the classroom is not just about how they're shaping learning. It's about how some of the most powerful, wealthiest corporations on the planet are able to influence school systems, which are publicly funded entities that are desperate for resources to help kids.
8: And these companies provide a lot of money, don't they? They give grants, they wine and dine the key people in public education, and the saturation is really overwhelming. You mentioned to me that you came across one of our reports in 1990 by Sheila Hardy. She wrote a report called Hucksters in the Classroom, how various corporations get into classroom curriculum. They provide free, at that time, free movies. And you want to describe that and compare it to today?
9: Because, Ralph, you were like, the Center for the Study of Responsive Law was so far ahead on this. So I think it was around 1979 that Nader published this report. And Sheila Hardy was the researcher. And in the 1970s, she documented how classrooms were flooded with commercial propaganda. And so, for example, there was this national competition called the ABC Educational Program. And different companies would provide materials and kids would submit essays on products. And so one was like, you know, there was this Agree hair conditioner. A is for Agree, the cream rinse and conditioner that honestly helped the greasies, right? Or C was for Canada Dry, or G was for Goodyear tires. So companies were sponsoring contests where kids would write essays about their products. And Sheila Hardy also documented how corporations were supplying lessons that basically skewed the politics of what was happening, benefit the companies. And especially, she called out this General Motors kind of comic book booklet for schools. And the idea was that kids were really concerned about plastics and pollution, and that the General Motors brochure that Sheila Hardy described in the Nader Report, it had characters called Harry Hydrocarbon and Charlie Carbon Monoxide. And their idea was to like dispel fears that kids had of serious health hazards and pollution. And apparently this booklet from General Motors with the Harry Hydrocarbon cartoon character also told students that automakers would install these new emissions devices to make sure they met air pollution standards, even though at the time the industry was lobbying against new emission standards for cars. And so you see that when industry provides the curriculum, they control their own corporate narrative and they teach kids what benefits the industry. And I just wanted to segue back to one thing, because you mentioned Kathy O'Neill, who wrote this amazing book, Weapons of Math Destruction, which is about how algorithms hear us. And she made the analogy that, like, I show in the book how the tech industry used the pharmaceutical industry playbook. And before I covered tech for the New York Times, I covered big pharma. And so that is one of the reasons that I wrote this book, because medical researchers for decades have studied how the pharmaceutical companies influence both medical education and the medications that doctors practice. It's like an entire branch of medical research called overdiagnosis and overtreatment. And so, for example, for years, drug companies like Pfizer and Merck and Schering Plough and Johnson & Johnson would go to medical schools or big academic hospitals, and they would sponsor free lunch for medical students and doctors. And it could be just like free pizza for everybody or free steak sandwiches for everybody. But while the doctors were lunching, the pharmaceutical industry rep would talk up a drug like Lipitor or Viagra. And so when medical researchers studied this, they found that even doctors who had had one free lunch worth less than $20 were more likely to prescribe whatever brand new expensive drug that the pharmaceutical rep was pushing. And so we see similar things in tech in schools. We see tech industry funding programs that promote their own products. But the difference is we don't study the effect in schools of tech industry funded programs. We don't even ask the questions. In medicine, you ask these questions about how is this big pharma program influencing how doctors practice medicine, what they prescribe. And there's a researcher at Georgetown, a doctor, a pharmaceutical professor, Dr. Adrian Fu Berman, and she's written pieces like in the British Medical Journal saying industry-funded medical education is always propaganda. And nobody questions that because, in fact, it's true. But when you raise these questions, if you are a teacher or a tech industry reporter, you are cast as a Luddite or a Debbie Downer or somebody who just doesn't get that tech is going to revolutionize education. And so the argument I'm making in the book is, people, please, let's just ask more questions. Let's just ask the same questions that medical researchers ask about how big pharma influences medical education. I've been covering tech in schools for the New York Times for more than a decade, and this extraordinary thing has been happening recently where parents are rising up and saying, we think that schools are awash in tech that is not benefiting our kids, that is not improving education, that in fact is distracting them and maybe worse. And I've never seen this kind of collective action before in the decade I've been covering this. And so, for example, we saw earlier this year, parents in Los Angeles, a group called Schools Beyond Screens, advocating to get the school district to eliminate giving iPads to nursery school students, kindergartners, and first graders. And in fact, the school district agreed to do that. And then we saw more recently in New York City schools, thousands of parents rise up and say, we don't think the school district should be rolling out these generative AI tools, right, which are the chatbots that can make up stuff. We don't think that the school district should be rolling this out until you have tested it and proven that it has benefits for kids and that it doesn't impede the development of critical thinking. And so we saw New York City schools a few weeks ago announce that they were going to put in a moratorium for the school year on student-facing AI tools. And that means, like, there were certain math apps or English apps that had embedded AI chatbots, as well as AI tools like Google's Gemini for the classroom, like these chatbots that students can ask questions of. And it was a major turnaround for New York City schools, which has been very gung-ho on AI. And you saw Mayor Mamdani say the tech industry is trying to convince us that AI is beneficial and inevitable for education. We don't agree. And that was an extraordinary thing for a mayor to say and for a school district to do in this climate.
8: Is any of this spreading around the country and not just restricted to New York City?
9: Yes. I think that we see much more media coverage of what's happening in New York and Los Angeles because those are among the, you know, New York is the biggest school district. Los Angeles is the second largest school district. So when they say we're not going to give devices anymore, laptops and tablets to kids in the lower grades, or we're going to put a moratorium on these AI tools for kids, it gets national news coverage. But this is happening across the U.S. We see different school districts, different parent groups. I've talked to superintendents in Kansas and parents in Oregon and in Virginia and in Pennsylvania and in Florida and in Nevada. I think that what we're seeing is there's a groundswell of concern nationally that big tech companies have had runaway power in our lives. And so I'm sure you're watching their national pushback in communities against big tech companies building these sprawling data centers to fuel AI services. And you're seeing people push back against surveillance products. Meta has these AI glasses that have a camera in them that can record whoever they're talking to. And there's a pushback against these Flock street traffic surveillance cameras. And I think the parent pushback against AI in schools is part of this larger feeling, only it's more specific to kids. As you said to me this week, parents feel like social media and other tech companies have taken over child rearing and that parents have lost control and they want it back.
8: Natasha, I was intrigued by your reference to Alva Edison, and he had developed an early version of moving pictures, and he made huge promises how this was going to revolutionize the classroom. And you have a description of this in the book, which very few people know about, because you compare with the overpromising by the tech industry. You want to describe that analogy?
9: Yes. So one of the really great things about writing a book is you can take book leave. And so instead of like chasing daily and weekly stories, I took some months off and I got to do this historical research. And the New York Times has this incredible feature called Times Machine, where you can look up old articles. And so I found this article in the New York Times from 1912, where a New York Times reporter goes to visit Thomas Alva Edison in his studio in Orange, New Jersey. And in this lab, Edison has one of these kinetoscopes, and he's saying that moving pictures should replace textbooks in schools because textbooks are really boring and they're really static. And teachers teach these boring textbooks the same boring way all over the country. But if they just got rid of all the textbooks and put in his machine, that the machine and these moving pictures would engage kids through their eyes and their ears, and it would be much more riveting and kids would never skip school. And you could teach them all through the technology that Edison invented. And he said specifically, I'm going to quote the New York Times, Edison said, "I'd like to see every last school book thrown out of the schools, and they'll do it sometime. They'll do all the teaching by moving pictures, every bit of it."
8: Okay, and now what's the analogy for the present day? What are they promising?
9: So again, like what I find fascinating about this is that we have these repeat cycles of very charismatic American innovators coming along and saying, my technology is going to revolutionize schools. So we see that Thomas Edison is saying this in 1912. And then in the 1980s, when Apple was a new company, you had Steve Jobs saying, my Apple IIe desktop computer should be in every school because it's going to revolutionize education and it'll be much more engaging, creative than the boring ways we teach. So every generation has this charismatic tech innovator saying, use my tool. And it's both well-meaning and completely hubristic. And so now we have the people who are on the forefront of AI, like Sam Altman at OpenAI, but also the heads of tech companies at Google, at Microsoft, and billionaires like Bill Gates, who, as soon as ChatGPT came out and became popular, began saying, AI will automatically customize itself to kids, and it will be this automated tutor, and it'll be much more engaging, and it will revolutionize education, and it'll teach kids valuable career skills. And so over 100 years, we've got the same message from innovators making tech, that tech is better than live teachers. It will transform and democratize education. It'll be more engaging. It'll teach kids valuable career skills. And yet every time we have these cycles of enthusiasm and then it doesn't work and we have disappointment. And one of the reasons I wrote this book is it feels like collective amnesia. It feels like we have these cycles, we don't learn anything from them, and then we go on to the next classroom tech hype cycle, and AI is the latest one.
8: It's very important, listeners, to realize that these emperors have no clothes. They've been promising, lying before Congress. Zuckerberg reassures that he's got ways to have parents protect their children. He goes back, and he's exposed by the New York Times and Washington Post and others for doing just the opposite, and that he didn't fulfill his commitments. He's very slippery that way, as he testifies again and again before Congress. When are these people going to start losing credibility here?
9: So I'm so glad you brought this up, because since the time of Steve Jobs, Silicon Valley has attached this fancy word literacy to whatever product they have, and then told schools they needed to teach it. So in the era of Steve Jobs, there was suddenly this fervor that we had to teach computer literacy because Japan was ahead. And if we wanted our country to compete, we needed computer literacy. And then the internet came and we got internet literacy and smartphone literacy and then digital literacy. And then when Mark Zuckerberg was saying we're changing our company's name to Meta and everybody has to learn virtual reality, it was this brief moment of the push for metaverse literacy. And now we're in this moment where Silicon Valley and tech-funded nonprofit groups are pushing AI literacy, except we don't know what AI literacy is, and we don't know how to teach AI. And so it makes it sound really fancy, AI literacy, but oftentimes the companies are really just talking about learn how to use our chatbot. And now you have asked, when are we going to stop listening to these people? When are we going to stop rushing to teach whatever product literacy Silicon Valley is pushing us to do this week, and then pivot with whiplash to whatever they're pushing next week? And I think that's the question of the hour. You've brought up the social media trials and these big verdicts that attorneys general won against Meta, and then Meta agreeing to settle for $17 billion. And the states argued that Meta and other social media platforms deliberately hooked kids on their products and put them at risk while covering up some of the safety issues, but also knowing that millions of kids under the age of 13 were on their platforms in violation of this federal law, the Children's Online Privacy Protection Act. And I think that this is related to tech in schools, because parents were deeply concerned about the effects of social media on their kids, about kids spending more time clicking and scrolling than actually making friendships with other human kids or going outside to play, but also that kids were using social media during school and able to access YouTube and things on their school computers and watch dozens or hundreds of hours of non-educational YouTube videos at school.
8: And as a corollary, Natasha, the parents are losing control over their kids. These corporations are bypassing, undermining parental authority, parental guidance, and taking over. In fact, there's a book by a Harvard psychologist, Susan Wynn, called Who's Raising Our Kids? Big Tech, Big Business. So that's one reason why the parents are getting very, very concerned, because they're losing control 5 to 7 hours a day. I mean, in human history, there's never been a generation of youngsters that spends less time with their family and their parents and their community, playing on the sidewalk or with Mother Nature, hiking. So all of this is being wrapped up in a huge amount of anxiety, dread, and fear by parents. And it doesn't matter whether they're liberal parents or conservative parents. This is not a left-right, blue-state, red-state issue. They're all rallying together here against this menace. Now, I know the galleys for your book, Decoding Kids, closed in the spring. And since then, there's been these very dangerous admissions by executives at Anthropic and OpenAI that these robots can escape the controls that's placed on them. When these warnings are coming from the very innovators themselves inside these corporations, how have the developments since the spring, when your galleys closed, further informed your criticism here?
9: So I have to just say, I do think there are major risks with generative AI, but the people who are yelling that AI is magical and going to transform humanity and education, and the people who are yelling that AI is dangerous and is going to doom humanity and education, are all calling attention to themselves and making this technology seem magical and godlike, that it has more power than us. And I feel like that distracts from the actual problems that are already happening in schools that we're seeing. And so there are concrete problems that I think schools are struggling to address. And one is, if you look at the research from Pew Research data, the majority of teenagers are already using generative AI chatbots outside of school to help with homework, to plagiarize, to cheat, but also to tell jokes, design fashion items, and look up how to build a birdhouse. So you have a generation that's already hugely using these tools, and schools not teaching them where it comes from and how it might be steering them. So you have these generative AI tools, which A, can spew misinformation because they're not magic. They're mathematical models that predict the next word in a sentence and are often wrong. So the potential for kids to be led astray, the potential for kids to over-rely on these tools and outsource their critical thinking and creativity to a machine and then impede the development of their own critical thinking and their own creativity. And the third thing is, we're starting to see parents file lawsuits against some of these AI chatbot companies because their children, the parents say in the lawsuits, formed relationships with chatbots over months. And then when the kids had mental health issues and were discussing self-harm, the chatbots abetted the children in harming themselves. And so before we even get to, are we going to be doomed? There are concrete issues right now that are big risks to education and child development with these chatbots. And I don't want to distract from what's happening on the ground with men who make AI telling us how important and dangerous their tools are. There are major things that we could be teaching kids about the inner workings of tech and who builds it and who benefits from it and profits from it and who it might help and how it might benefit kids, but also what communities it might put at risk. And so I think that one of the things that I'm optimistic about is that I see a new generation of teachers pushing for a broader vision of what tech education could be. And it involves encouraging kids to ask deep questions and to pursue the things that interest or worry them.
8: And what's the role of the PTA, Parent Teachers Association? Any of them speaking up and organizing around the country?
9: Oh, Ralph, you've asked a very thorny question, because if you look at some of the documents that were made public in these trials of parents and school districts against social media companies, you see that some of these companies paid the PTA to teach parents how kids could responsibly use social media or to promote industry curriculums. And so the PTA has now cut ties with Meta. But I think that for a long time, we, the public and schools and nonprofit groups funded by industry, had a romantic notion about technology and kids. And that era is over.
8: Well, you know, it does seem to me, when you put it all together, Natasha, that there has to be a protective cloak over our youngsters. And the idea that this MIT professor came up with a long time ago is just get these companies off the backs of elementary school children. If they want to start with AI preparedness, that they can't be allowed to start until high school at the earliest. That doesn't mean there's no computers in the classroom. It just means that this omnivorous generative AI curriculum, it has to be banned for 7-year-olds, 8-year-olds, 10-year-olds, 11-year-olds. They're very vulnerable, extremely vulnerable. It's only going to get worse and more penetrating, more all-enveloping, more insidious. That's certainly been borne out by just looking at the last 2 or 3 years. I noticed in your book you had something on a conference in 2025 that was put on by Civics of Technology, a group co-founded recently by educational technology researchers. Can you briefly tell us about that?
9: Yes. So one of the things I'm optimistic about is that there is a movement at the college level among education researchers, but also among individual teachers and in school districts like New York City for the civics of technology. I'm calling it tech civics. And the way I would describe it is this. We've seen in the last few years, parents on the left and the right, Republicans and Democrats and governors and state lawmakers want more civics in schools. And civics teaches kids about the power of the government. How do the three branches work? Checks and balances. What are your rights as an individual voter and citizen? And how can you help create rules or challenge them as a community? It's about the power of the government and your individual power. And so I think that tech civics is an offshoot of that. It's about understanding the power of these trillion-dollar companies that have more money and power than the governments of most nations and how they affect us and what are your rights as an individual in an ecosystem where when Google makes one change to its search page and puts in an AI overview, which tells you the answer before you can choose what source you want, it affects how billions of people get information just with a feature. And how do we deal with that as a public when it's now these tech giants that are writing the rules that society lives by? And Civics of Technology is one of the groups developing curriculum to teach this kind of deeper, more inquisitive tech education for K through 12 students to help them have more agency when they go out into a world where they're going to submit their resume electronically and an AI scanner is going to read it and maybe dismiss them before a human ever sees their resume.
8: Well, you know, this seems to only be getting worse. For example, these AI companies have now put in the hands of students ways to cheat that are driving teachers up the wall. In fact, many teachers are now saying the only way they can guard against cheating is to have the examination be right in the classroom with no iPhone and nothing but the students and the teachers watching them. And of course, these companies are also teaching these youngsters how to gamble online right out of their home. They're exposing them to pornography, which they keep apologizing. Oh, this got through. We'll try to screen it out. Never seems to stop. It just, everything bad seems to be growing and growing. I really think we should come to simpler conclusions like clear out generative AI, clear out all this stuff that can be described as clear, describe them as electronic child molesters. They have no respect for traditional family values, to use the cliche, no respect for parental guidance and control. They indeed are usurping the parental role and keeping these children into this virtual reality where they don't know what the smell of a forest is like. You know, they don't know how to play outside their home anymore. They're just looking at screens hour after hour. This is a devastating effect that we have never been able to fully measure, other than the withdrawal from civic life of the younger population now. The kind of withdrawal, the kind of gullibility that brought us the fascist dictator, Donald J. Trump. Any response?
9: Yes. So I'm sure you know Randy Weingarten, the head of the American Federation of Teachers, the second largest U.S. teachers union. And, you know, yes. Last year, she did a partnership with Microsoft and OpenAI and Anthropic. The three AI makers gave the teachers union $23 million to help launch an AI academy to train teachers across the U.S. how to use AI in school to do things like automatically generate lesson plans or write emails to parents or give students feedback. And less than a year later, Randy Weingarten had a complete, well, half about face where she said she was wrong and that these AI products pose cognitive and developmental and educational risks to kids. And she recommended that schools not use AI products like chatbots with elementary school students. And furthermore, that these AI products not be used to give elementary school students feedback on their work. And you see that New York City schools just implemented this and said that for elementary and middle, they were not allow AI products in the classroom. So some of the major educational institutions in the United States agree with you. And now I want to play devil's advocate, though, Ralph, because if we've got millions of middle schoolers already using these chatbots outside of schools, do schools not have some obligation to teach kids how they work and how they might be detrimental and how to make better choices about what to use? Because otherwise you're having kids use these things with no adults who have independent values interceding for them.
8: You know, when Randy Weingarten, the head of the American Teachers Union, over a million teachers belong, accepted that 20 million plus contribution from these corporations, she thought that would get her a seat at the table. But then she started realizing that she was the meal at the table. And she revised and corrected herself and concluded, as you just described, that we have to protect these children. There's no such thing as trying to compromise with these relentless corporate commercial predators who are taking over our public schools. Let's go to Steve.
5: Natasha, we're always being told by the tech titans and politicians that we need to be on the cutting edge of this or we're going to be left behind. What are they talking about? What are we going to be left behind? What are the consequences of not being computer literate, or at least not having young people be inculcated with all of this? Is there anything to that? What, left behind what? What are they talking about?
9: So, as you know from reading my book, I'm not actually arguing that tech should be out of the classroom or that tech industry should be completely divorced from schools because they can bring expertise and resources that schools desperately need. And I think many parents want their kids to be able to use the tech of the day in ways that might help them as teens be creative, build things online, learn to make an app. But also as they get into the work world and they're going to have to use these tools, they feel that kids will be at a disadvantage if you don't learn to use AI until you're in college. So I think there's argument for balance. But when the tech industry says, if kids don't learn to vibe code with AI in middle school or whatever, they're going to be left behind and the cutting edge kids will get ahead or the United States will lose out to China. The companies that make these products and are trying to build an AI-driven future need kids to learn how to use these products so the companies can build an AI-driven future. I mean, the mayor of New York said recently, I haven't seen a lot of evidence that AI benefits kids except for the research funded by the companies that stand to profit. So I think when you see New York say, we're going to pause AI for 9 months to try to figure out what is beneficial and what might be problematic, are kids in elementary school and middle school going to lose out for not using these tools for the next 8 or 9 months in schools if they're going to learn how to use them better? So, like, I think that pausing for a short period of time so that some evidence can be developed to figure out the best, prudent, useful thing to do is really important. But one other thing, I've been visiting schools where teachers are trying to teach AI education that is deeper and more provocative and more interesting. And so I've seen high school students learn to examine how AI works, learn how to build things with AI, and examine their own AI use. And one of the examples that touched me most was a high school student who had been getting text messages from his dad, and their text messages were really fast, just a few words. And suddenly the dad starts sending these long, effusive messages on the phone. And the kid is like, Dad, what's up with that? It doesn't sound like you. And the dad is like, well, I've been using ChatGPT. It's making my writing much better. And the kid says, like, Dad, you and I have an authentic relationship. I do not want it mediated by a chatbot. I want to hear from you. And now you have the kids teaching the parents that there are ways that maybe this AI can be useful, but not to have a machine-mediated, inauthentic generation of messages from your parents to the kid.
5: It seems to me that the kids have to know that AI is essentially non-creative because AI can only know what is already known. And therefore, it will not attend to any kind of new experience. It can lie, it can hallucinate, it can, but it essentially regurgitates. And I think it's important for the kids maybe to understand that because it's not going to help you with your writing because it can't really do anything original.
9: And so that's what these students in this New Jersey high school in Newark I visited were learning. And one of the first lessons was their teachers showed them a video clip of sci-fi movie or something that had AI generated scene of an explosion. And one of the questions for the kids is like, if you're going to use AI to make a scene in a movie, is the director still the director? Is the AI now going to be credited as a co-director? Like, what does it mean that we are doing automated computer graphics and we can, in fact, make fake automated actresses or actors? And so the students considered for a long time over the semester, what is the role of human creativity and what parts of it do they want? And some of the kids said, yeah, I'm not using AI for that. I want to think about this myself. And I think it's really important for everybody, including the grownups, to think about what am I delegating and what might I be losing by delegating this chore to a machine?
8: Let's look for a minute, Natasha, at a lineage of computer industry history. We all remember the time when these same corporate moguls would urge all schools to teach computer coding, and that computer coding was a way to getting a terrific job. Well, now the computer coders coming out of our colleges are finding that it's very difficult to get a job. The job market for coders, because of generative AI, is shrinking very, very rapidly. So we're entitled to ask, what is the end goal here of people like Elon Musk and Peter?

0: almost obsolete here. They're not keeping up to date as to what's coming. What's coming is robotic replacement of human workers in the workplace. Let's go to David Feldman.
1: They see it as inevitable. It's evolution, survival of the fittest by becoming one with the machine. We know that the children of the big tech tycoons, for the most part, are not allowed to use the products that made their parents so rich. So how vulnerable are inner city schools where AI must be seen as the antidote to raising property taxes so people don't have to spend money on public schools?
2: So it's such an interesting question, because often when the tech industry wants schools to teach a new product, the argument is always equity and democracy. We have to give every kid a laptop in school to use in school and take home, because the kids who don't have laptops at home will lose out otherwise. So it's only equitable to give every kid these tools to use all day long at school and at home. Or we have to have every kid use these math and literacy apps that use algorithms to customize lessons to each kid, because it will like democratize customized education and it will improve outright. And like, there are all kinds of reasons for kids to learn how to use tech, but there's not a lot of evidence that these tech products improved education outcomes. And so the flip side of arguing about equity is called predatory inclusion. If you're saying everybody has to use this, but this thing carries a risk, and then you are giving this product specifically to lower income kids in inner city schools or rural kids, and it's problematic, it isn't equity, it's predatory inclusion. And so I think when we're using products whose outcomes we don't know and that have the potential to misinform kids and to inhibit their critical thinking and form relationships with kids, or kids form relationships with these machines, and we don't know the outcomes of that either on child development, it raises significant questions. On the other hand, I just have to say, all the data suggests that tens of millions of kids are using chatbots, middle schoolers, high schoolers. And so if we're not teaching them about how they work and who makes them and what their implications are, that is also problematic. And if only kids in wealthy schools are going to learn critical thinking around tech, then it is going to be problematic that less resourced schools are going to be left out.
0: Any last words for our audience? Any last exhortations before we conclude?
2: Yes, Ralph, I want to tell you a story that you may not remember. Well before the pandemic, there was an event in Washington at the Electronic Privacy Information Center, and I met you for the first time. And I had just started at the New York Times, and you said to me, like, you're an intern, right? You must not even be a reporter yet. But I had just started as a reporter, and I was covering privacy, and I was covering kids' privacy. And then I started studying student privacy. And so how I got into covering tech in schools is because I was looking at all the data companies were gathering and profiling of kids and students and the potential risks of that. And you really encouraged me to pursue this line of reporting. And now, you know, more than a decade later, here's this book, Coding Kids. And so I want to thank you for encouraging me that this was a worthwhile thing to investigate.
0: Well, thank you. That's very gratifying to hear, Natasha. And basically, anything we can do to help young reporters to break new ground and not be constrained by the pressures on them is, of course, all to the good. Thank you very much, Natasha Singer.
2: Thanks, Ralph.
3: We've been speaking with Natasha Singer. We will link to her work at RalphNaderRadioHour.com. When we come back, we'll get an update on the push for impeachment. But first, let's check in with our corporate crime reporter, Russell Mokyber.
4: From the National Press Building in Washington, D.C., this is your corporate crime reporter Morning Minute for Friday, September 18, 2026. I'm Russell Mokyber. Wile E. Coyote, the beloved Warner Brothers cartoon character, is making an appearance next weekend at the American Museum of Tort Law. That's according to a report in the Hartford Courant. The museum will host a special screening of Coyote vs. Acme, a long-awaited animated courtroom comedy that was shelved years ago and was never released. In the film, Wile E. Coyote takes on the Acme Corporation in court with the help of Kevin Avery, a personal injury lawyer played by Will Forte. What follows is an outrageous and surprisingly apt story about defective products, corporate power, accountability,

0: ability and an underdog turning to the civil justice system, the museum said in a press release. For the Corporate Crime Reporter, I'm Russell Mokhiber.
1: Thank you, Russell. Welcome back to the Ralph Nader Radio Hour. I'm Steve Scrovan, along with David Feldman, Hannah, and Ralph. We've got Bruce Fine here to give us an update on the push to impeach Donald Trump, plus possibly Pete Hegseth. Welcome back, Bruce Fine.
2: Thank you.
3: Welcome indeed. Well, a signal event happened this week on the House floor with Congressman Al Green's impeachment resolution. Could you explain to our listeners what happened?
2: Yes, there are resolutions that very few that are called privilege resolutions. Privilege resolution means that neither the House Speaker nor any other committee can block a vote on it in more than what they say 48 legislative hours. And Al Green invoked Rule 9 because impeachment resolutions are privileged. And he started the clock running a little before noon on Monday. 48 hours is the maximum time to wait. It's the resolution came to a vote. It forced a vote. Now, some tried to dodge accountability by not voting yes or no, but just voting present, including the minority leader, Hakeem Jeffries. The ultimate vote was 147 in favor of the impeachment resolution. There were 232 opposed and 46, including Hakeem Jeffries, just voted present. That, however, doesn't exhaust impeachment resolutions. They can be introduced after the recess. Now, just to add to your question, Ralph, Thomas Massie, a Republican, introduced 24 hours after Al Green did his impeachment resolution, a resolution against Pete Hegseth, and also invoked Rule 9. That would have come up for a vote tomorrow if proper regular order obtained, because that was when Mike Johnson had announced he was going to recess the House until after November.
3: What do you think of a vote called present, like Hakeem Jeffries, Nancy Pelosi, Congressman Richard Neal from Massachusetts? There were dozens, several dozen that voted present. What does that mean? I mean, you're either for or you're against impeachment. What game are they trying to play here?
2: They're playing to dodge accountability by saying, you know, we're neither for it nor against it. It's like someone who's claiming they're agnostic. Now, how you could be agnostic on Donald Trump, whose impeachable offenses are proven out of his own mouth? All these statements that he's made are open and notorious. And so it's almost implausible to suggest that these people don't know that he has committed impeachable offenses and are deciding to duck for political partisan purposes, their calculation as to what would help them politically. Now, that, of course, is directly contrary to their oaths of office. Hakeem Jeffries, like his colleagues, have taken an oath without mental reservation or purpose of evasion to support and defend the Constitution of the United States. At present, the Constitution is in flames under Donald Trump, and to sit and do nothing, to declare neutrality between the firefighter and the fire, is itself an offense to be prosecuted for perjury when they were sworn into office.
3: Well, the explanation that the people who voted present under Hakeem Jeffries gave is, quote, "The impeachment effort traditionally requires a comprehensive investigative process, the collection and review of thousands of documents, an exacting scrutiny of the facts, the examination of dozens of key witnesses, congressional hearings, sustained public organizing, the marshaling of the forces of democracy to build a broad national consensus," end quote. What are they, crazy? 90% of the Democratic voters want to impeach Trump yesterday. Two-thirds of independent voters want to impeach Trump. These are the polls of Celinda Lake, who polls for the Democratic Party. Imagine them giving this kind of lame excuse. You thought the state attorney generals had a role here when Trump, at his Dallas convention the other day, urged Republicans to cheat like hell, even if they're not registered. What role did state attorney generals have here?
2: Well, these are violations of electoral fraud, even at the congressional level, are violations of criminal violations of state laws. And the Supreme Court, in its, what I believe, idiot immunity decision, still carved out exposure to the president for non-presidential acts, meaning acts that aren't in furtherance of discharging his constitutional powers. Well, under the Constitution, the president plays no role in operating and running congressional elections. It is the private role of the head of the party operating outside any immunity universe. And that's why, for example, Ralph, when we had a kind of a trial run with the 34 felonies against Trump for paying off Stormy Daniels when he wasn't exercising presidential duty, he was running for office, they have attempted to apply the immunity to ruling to that situation and have lost. He still has 34 felonies. Now, this Supreme Court is erratic, so you can never predict for certain, but I think we're on solid constitutional grounds to say these are violations of state criminal laws against electoral fraud. He's incited them, aided and abetted them, and it's not protected by immunity. And I've written a letter to the National Association of Attorneys General, now headed by the Connecticut Attorney General, saying, hey, it's time to call a grand jury and indict Mr. Trump.
3: Well, we wait for a reply, but the voting present by Nancy Pelosi, Hakeem Jeffries, and other Democratic leaders augurs very poorly for bringing impeachment charges should the Democrats retake the House in January of next year after the November elections. In fact, we have feedback that the Democrats are not going to pursue impeachment. They impeached Trump in 2019 for this Hunter Biden taper in the Ukraine, but for becoming a monster of illegality, cruelty, greed, viciousness, violating the Constitution, bragging about a convicted felon, they're going to give him a free ride, trying to trade off politically for some bill that he might agree to drop his opposition to. What's your prediction next year if the Democrats win the House?
2: I have, and maybe I'm being Pollyannish here because I usually don't have the highest optimism about the strength of our citizens' commitment to the Constitution. But I do believe that although you've accurately described the sentiments of the office holders, that come November, the demand from the public for impeachment will be so great that they will capitulate and surrender. Of course, that means, of course, that we have to be organizing and arguing and getting the issue out there on the campaign trail so that people are educated. But I do believe that Democrats will fold when they see their constituents rise up en masse and say, enough is enough. Now, I do think that, and maybe I'm being too cynical, that one of the factors into the Democratic anemia is they feel in 2028, hey, they impeach Trump, get rid of him, and then J.D. Vance is in the White House and he gets a running start for 2028, and that's all they care about is 2028. And so who cares if the country burns, you know, in the interim? But that's how these, I don't even know what words to describe, these scoundrels think, you know, in their calculation.
3: Well, let's give Congressman Al Green his due. He is clearly the most courageous of the members of the House of Representatives. He's taken a lot of abuse. He was redistricted out of his district by Trump and Governor Abbott in Texas and therefore lost the primary. So he's retiring. What are your words of acclaim for Al Green?
2: Well, I mean, if we talk about, you know, true heroes, his courage is standing there, even though there are all sorts of anonymous attacks on him, his character, whatever. He's one, maybe the only one in Congress who's worthy of the 56 signatories of the Declaration of Independence who signed their death warrants, you know, in the name of liberty and unalienable rights. So he deserves that rank. And in some sense, the applause should even be louder, because in the short run, he's not going to get any credit for it. Even if impeachment comes and he's not there, he will be the one who really ignited it, you know? And I can guarantee he won't get any credit for it. It's a little like Obama becoming president, but he wasn't there at Selma. He wasn't there on the Freedom Riders. So everybody celebrates Obama, but the others were that laid the foundation for that. And I think that, let's hope that Al Green, and Al Green is not a vain person, so he won't care. He'll say, well, it's good. We got the impeachment. I don't need to get credit for it. Anybody else can, but the American people win. And that was good enough for Al Green.
3: Any last words, Bruce?
2: The only last words are to the citizens and listeners. Keep awake, keep vigilant, keep campaigning. Don't take anything for granted. That's the price of liberty is eternal vigilance. And that's being tested right now.
3: On that note, thank you very much, Bruce Fine.
2: Bye-bye.
1: Thanks for that, Bruce. So, Ralph, before we go, you wanted to comment on something Donald Trump said about AI in response to Dario Amodei's warning about the dangers of AI.
3: Well, Trump really outdid himself in terms of his egomania. He said that the idea that AI could take over and endanger the planet is a hoax, like global warming is a hoax. And then he said, all we need in our country as a guardrail on AI is, quote, a strong and smart, high IQ president, and the USA has that in spades, end quote. I mean, this is really off the wall. He's becoming more and more out of control, dangerously unstable, megalomaniac with his finger on the nuclear trigger, as we know. So he basically downplays any problems from this generative AI, which all kinds of researchers inside and outside industry have been warning about. He said, don't worry, I'll take care of you. I got a high IQ. So here we go again with Donald J. Trump. I just wrote a column on the many lies that he perpetrated at the GOP convention in Dallas. And one of them was basically that he said to them, he urged them, saying to them, whether you're registered or not, you have to cheat like the other side does. Well, you know, that's urging a criminal violation under every state law in our country.
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1: I'm David Lombardo, and you're listening to WCNY's The Capital Press Room. On today's show, we'll highlight a new opportunity for cannabis microbusinesses as a result of a law allowing them to participate in public markets and pop-up shops. Then, since I'm expecting my first child any day now, we'll play an excerpt of a conversation on parenting a newborn with State Senator Jeremy Cooney, a Rochester area Democrat whose son was born this spring. And finally, we'll share an excerpt of our Dispatches from Planet Albany podcast, which examine the leadership of New York Democratic Party Chair Jay Jacobs as he tries to serve another term leading the state party. But first, we're visited in the studio by Assemblymember Gabriela Romero, an Albany Democrat who's hoping to give judges, prosecutors, and defense attorneys more flexibility to approve plea deals they think are appropriate. It's all coming up right here on WCNY's The Capital Press Room.
2: From Feature Story News in Brussels, I'm William Denslow. Close to 2 million people are under an evacuation order as a powerful typhoon hits Japan. It's battering the capital, Tokyo, and record rainfall is expected. The DRC's begun vaccinating frontline health workers against Ebola as the outbreak continues to spread. The vaccine being used hasn't been fully approved, but has shown good results in previous outbreaks. And all three of former Pakistan Prime Minister Imran Khan's sisters are now in detention.
3: Welcome to 2026 Talks, where we're following our democracy in historic times.
4: A person being shot on the streets of Austin by someone purporting to be law enforcement, particularly when it's ICE, is something that causes me to be unhappy and angry about it.
3: Austin, Texas Mayor Kirk Watson says he's angry but unsurprised an ICE agent shot a city resident on Sunday. The man is in stable and serious condition, though little else is known. Watson wants the city's police department to be involved in an investigation of the shooting, noting ICE shouldn't do it alone. ICE and immigration agents have shot several unarmed people this year, including killing Renee Good and Alex Preddy in Minneapolis. An ICE agent from Texas pled not guilty in Minnesota last week after being charged in the wounding of a Venezuelan man. Texas Republican Representative Chip Roy predicts the GOP will lose the House by 5-10 seats but narrowly keep the Senate. Generic polls of likely voters continue to show Democrats with a more than 10-point lead, and more than half of independents say they'll likely vote blue. Roy says he had been more optimistic than many in the GOP, but can't ignore what voters are saying about the House.
5: I have been one of the people that has been less black-pilled on the House for a while, but, you know, the polls are what they are, and we are where we are. If I have to go to Vegas, I think we're on the shy side of that, and we need people to turn out to make it more like a 50-50 flip.
3: Polls also show President Donald Trump's handling of the economy is a down-ticket drag. The national average for gas is around $4.50 due to threats in the Strait of Hormuz and could rise further, with Iranian-backed Houthis taking islands at the mouth of the Red Sea, allowing them to dominate a separate shipping route. But while campaigning for Iowa Republicans, Vice President J.D. Vance is touting Trump's policies as reducing the trade deficit and favoring farmers.
6: We know there's a lot of work to do, but just 2 years in, not even 2 years in, President Trump has cut that deficit by 42%, and it's fallen even faster this year.
3: The U.S. trade deficit is close to where it was 2 years ago, well before Trump returned to office. While most election watchers are tracking the midterms, former Biden Transportation Secretary Pete Buttigieg is tracking plans for after the election. He says one of the most damaging things Democrats could do is return to the status quo and simply, quote, reverse the damage if they win this year's midterms.
7: The implication of reverse the damage, if that's going to be our mantra, is, okay, we're going to put all these things back just the way they were, and we're going to give you the world the way it looked in 2022 or 2012. Or 1994, or whenever we think America was great. And that's not going to work.
3: He adds Democrats should build for the new reality and for the next quarter century. He says the party needs to keep its legislative agenda simple, for example, ending the war in Iran, restoring the expanded child tax credit, and fixing the tax code to ensure the wealthiest people pay their share. The Center for American Women and Politics is reporting a record 590 women have filed to run for the House in this year's midterms, surpassing the previous high of 583 in 2020. This also exceeds the 467 women who ran for the House during the 2024 elections. I'm Edwin J. Vieira for Pacifica Network and Public News Service. 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
8: Mostly cloudy today, with high temperatures around 66. Cloudy skies overnight, with lows around 47 degrees. More clouds on Tuesday, with a slight chance of some morning showers, and highs again around 66. This is WRFI.

0: I'm David Lombardo, and you're listening to WCNY's The Capitol Press Room. In the final days of the legislative session at the Capitol in June, Democratic state lawmakers advanced a bill adding some flexibility for the imposition of criminal penalties following a plea deal if there's an agreement between a judge, prosecutor, and defense attorney. Additionally, the legislation would allow a prosecutor to enter into reduced plea deals not currently allowed. For more on the proposal, which is supported by the association representing the state's district attorneys, we're joined in the studio by the measure's assembly sponsor, Albany Democrat and former public defender by day, Gabriella Romero. Welcome back to the show, Assembly Member.
1: Happy to be here.
0: Well, as I alluded to at the top, this bill has to do with the state law mandating certain sentences based on certain outcomes. Even if a judge, prosecutor, and defense attorney agree, there should be less severe repercussions. Can you give a practical example of why there should be more flexibility in the system?
1: Well, oftentimes DAs say that my hands are tied. They say I can't do anything with this plea bargain or with this opportunity for the client. And that happens because under the current criminal procedure law, it'll be changed obviously after this bill is signed into law, people with criminal histories with certain prior felony convictions, if you get another felony conviction, it requires a mandatory minimum post-indictment. So this will no longer allow for DAs to have their quote-unquote hands tied. It will allow for more flexibility. And, you know, I mentioned this on the debate floor, and I truly mean it. Like, it's not going to be an influx of new cases. It's not, I don't anticipate this bill being used extensively, but it will be used, I think, carefully, thoughtfully, and because it requires the judge, the DA, and, of course, the defense attorney all agreeing and having those conditions be put on the record that it's in the interest of justice due to the character and nature of the defendant and the case, that they would want to enter into a plea bargain below the mandatory minimum. I just don't imagine it to be used quite extensively. It'll just be a more thoughtful, empathetic sentencing, kind of like Domestic Violence Survivors Justice Act or the way that we handle drug courts or mental health courts in New York State.
0: Well, could you give an example, either a theoretical one or maybe one from your experience where you think that there was a broad agreement on this person and maybe extenuating circumstances that would have suggested going below the mandatory minimums?
1: Sure. I've represented hundreds, maybe even thousands of clients. And one that comes up to me most intensively is Mark Tora. And I've spoken with him. He wants me to share his case with people. I represented him on a Berg II, home burglary, which is a violent felony. And he had two prior violent felonies before, meaning he had two prior convictions. And they were quite attenuated for what it's worth. Meaning that they're old in nature. Another burglary in the second degree and an assault in the second degree. And those were from many, many years ago. But the law says that if you have two prior violent felonies and your third violent felony conviction requires you, it's called a mandatory violent persistent, you're going to have life on the back end. Pretty serious. So the DA said, my hands are tied. I have to offer this. This is because of mandatory minimums. And my client said, I can't accept life on the back end. He actually had stage 4 lung cancer, breathing with an oxygen tank, just an extremely old and frail man. So we went to trial. And that trial was costly. It was intense. It took away time from the district attorney's office to prosecute a myriad of other crimes. And it took a whole week, I think it was actually a week and a half, to try this case. And he was guilty. He wanted a plea bargain. He said, I just can't have life on the back end. I can't take that sitting down. Anyways, what ended up happening is that, of course, he got convicted. And he went to prison. And, you know, there actually were a lot of issues with the case as it related to discovery and 3030. And that's a conversation for another day. This story ends positively because of those issues that I preserved at trial. He actually was able to get out earlier this year on appeal. So great and positive outcome for him. But a lot of people are in that situation where they have they're constrained by the mandatory minimums. And because the law requires a very specific sentence, the DA's hands literally are tied. But there's precedent for empathetic sentencing, which is kind of why I think this has such wide support, including from the District Attorneys Association of New York, from the Vera Institute, the Center for Community Alternatives, and OCA themselves, which, to be honest, those guys never agree. So to put all those people together, it was just really special.
0: And in terms of the balance that needs to be struck under this law, as you pointed out, it's the defense attorneys, the prosecutors, and the judge. Is that a hard group to wrangle together? I mean, from a practical sense, do you find that judges typically will agree with a deal that a defense attorney and prosecutor might strike? Or are they, I don't know, ornery creatures who are unpredictable in terms of what they'll do on the bench?
1: It depends on the jurisdiction, for sure.
0: Okay.
1: And the county that you're in and the vibe of the courts. I'll say that it is challenging. And I would say that my jurisdiction, even for the empathetic sentencing things I just mentioned, drug court, potential mental health court, or DVSJA, which is an empathetic sentencing scheme for people that commit crimes but are intense victims of domestic violence. It was a law that was created a while ago. And so I think that it is hard, undoubtedly, to get all those people to agree. I've had situations where I've said, I like, this is the plea bargain we're coming to, and the judge says, I don't like it. Wow. Okay. There are times when I've been advocating for a plea bargain, and the judge says, that's a good idea. And the DA says, I'm just not there. So, you know, like I started this conversation, it's going to take a lot to get everyone on board. But there have also been instances where people say, as I mentioned, my hands are tied. That is no longer after this. And I think that that's why all these groups kind of support it, because they understand that there should be flexibility in sentencing. Not always, obviously, but there are some people that deserve an empathetic opportunity at sentencing, and like potentially like my client.
0: So another element of flexibility in this bill has to do with how far down basically someone can plea in terms of lessening a charge. And there was this conversation during the assembly debate on this bill about how if you get indicted with a very severe felony, you can only drop it down so far. And mm-hmm. now you could essentially plea to something even less than what might be allowed right now. Why is that an important avenue to allow? Why not simply just say, if you're a prosecutor, well, dismiss that top charge and we'll bring some new lower charge? Why do we need to mess around with the underlying laws? Or is there limited flexibility and thus this really is the only option?
1: Yeah, there is, by nature of the mandatory minimum scheme. Mm-hmm. I don't mean that with like to be sassy. I mean, like, just like it's the
0: framework, rules, regulations. Correct. They're all synonyms.
1: No, the way that mandatory minimums are organized do require that, you know, step down plea bargaining structure. And so this gives more flexibility to prosecutors to get outside of that mandatory minimum requirement. And I'll just say, you know, you mentioned it, but that was like a fun little time when we were debating of going through all of the definitions of all of those sections. But the reality is that this bill, as written, allows for extensive modification of the plea and of the sentence. So you can still have a very serious plea. And I think that, and I'll get into why that's important. You can have a very serious plea as a part of the plea bargain, but still get sentenced to something that is as low as just probation, you know? And the reason that that's important, I believe, is that when you are a victim of a crime, it means a lot to understand that the person that committed that crime against you is convicted of the offense that was committed. So, you know, for example, Catalina Cruz, Assemblymember Cruz, introduced a bill called Rape is Rape, and that changed the way that certain crimes are listed. That's important. And so this does not change necessarily that. Someone can still be convicted of an assault second, for example, violent felony, a really serious offense. But the sentence, if warranted, and if in the interest of justice, you can have a sentence that is more empathetic than is required under a violent felony plea. And that's why I think that this is carefully created and really purposefully written to make sure that you can still have that named offense when you plea, but have that potential empathetic sentencing at the end.
0: Well, finally, seeming to underlie this entire conversation we've had is this idea that maybe mandatory minimums aren't the best thing in the world to have on the books to begin with. So is that something that you're focused on in the future, just removing those mandatory minimums? Or do you think they do make sense and you should just have flexibility, although that seemed kind of at odds with mandatory?
1: I'll just say this bill was a big lift. And this is a massive step forward as it relates to flexibility in sentencing. I'm laser focused on making sure that this bill gets signed into law. That's my focus right now. But your question is more about the criminal legal system overall. Undoubtedly, it is antiquated and there are modifications that need to be done, not only with mandatory minimums, which I think this takes a great step forward in, but also in the way that we classify certain convictions or the way that we handle even discovery still, which is traumatizing. I don't want to get into that right now. But I am, as a legislator, really interested in taking small, incremental, positive, substantive steps towards making the system more fair. And this is definitely one of them. I'll take one step at a time. Let me just say that. And I feel good about this step and, you know, counting down the days to get it signed.
0: And just in terms of the support you were able to secure for this, I mean, we highlighted how all sorts of interested parties outside of the legislature were backing this bill. But even internally, while most Republicans voted against it, you did secure the support of a former prosecutor and defense attorney out in Western New York, Andrew Molitor. So there seems to be some bipartisan support for this.
1: Undoubtedly. And there was a few people that even came back from their offices to change their vote and vote yes on this bill. And that just doesn't happen often. It's really exciting and special for people to see the utility of this plea bargain modification. I think it was more than a few, for the record, Republicans that voted yes. But
0: well, we can go off line to talk about the tallies,
1: sure,
0: as well as the Democrats who abandoned ship on this one.
1: Yes.
0: But that's a future conversation. We've been speaking with Assemblymember Gabriela Romero. She is an Albany Democrat. Assemblymember, thanks for visiting us in studio.
1: Always a pleasure.
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0: I'm David Lombardo, and you're listening to WCNY's The Capitol Press Room. In early August, Governor Kathy Hochul signed off on legislation updating the rules and regulations governing marijuana showcase events, such as pop-up shops and public markets, to ensure that licensed cannabis microbusinesses can participate. For more on the update and what it could mean for consumers as well as industry players, we're joined remotely by Mac Huber, president of Heirloom, which cultivates, extracts, manufactures, and distributes THC-infused products, and he's also the president of the Empire Cannabis Manufacturers Alliance. Welcome back to the show, Mac.
1: Thank you, David. Glad to be here.
0: And we're also joined by Kaylin Kastetter, Director of Policy and Regulatory Affairs at the Empire Cannabis Manufacturers Alliance. Welcome back to the show, Kaylin.
2: Thank you. It's always a pleasure.
0: Well, I want to start with, some level setting for the audience. So what exactly is a cannabis microbusiness?
2: A microbusiness is contemplated in the cannabis law, similar to the way a farm brewery, a farm winery, or farm cider, farm distillery is in the alcohol law, essentially allowing for a producer of cannabis to be able to be vertically integrated and sell directly to the consumer. And they're the only license that is allowed to do so. Other than that, a producer of cannabis must be separate from a retailer of cannabis, and call that a two-tier market, and keep that separation to keep prices fair and to keep influence away from retail shelves.
0: And when we're talking about a micro business, what is the size and scope of something like this? Is it two guys working out of the back of their truck, or can it be a little more professional and larger in scope?
2: I think it can vary. The OCM has limits in terms of how much canopy can be produced, how much cannabis can be produced based on the square footage that's allowed under the license, and also how many pounds of cannabis can be processed into a finished good. And so within that, you can have relatively sophisticated operations that have $1 million or more in investment, or very small businesses with tens of thousands of dollars worth of investment. I do believe the law contemplated it as a jumping off point for small brands and farmers to be able to enter the cannabis industry.
0: Well, then let's talk a little bit about what it means for these players to be able to access these so-called showcase events, which for listeners who aren't familiar with them, think a pop-up shop, a farmer's market, or some other sort of public event. What does it mean for a microbusiness to get access to these types of marketplaces?
1: So one, I think it's access to be in front of the customers, right? Obviously, with the two-tier model, there's limitations of what brands and their interaction with the end customer of that retailer. So this is a way for small brands to actually share the messaging around their brand, the products, how they differentiate, and again, interacting directly with those end consumers, which is like what we're talking about with a farm stand, right? Or what we're used to with a farm winery or a farm brewery and so forth. So it's kind of taking that same mentality of the producer interacting directly with the end consumer and taking out that middleman.
0: Well, so if I am a consumer, am I going to have a notable different experience at these types of showcases now that microbusinesses can participate as well?
2: Not necessarily, because these showcases haven't really gotten off the ground. Mm-hmm. It's a relatively new law. The year before is when the showcases were authorized by law. And it took a while for the OCM to roll out the permitting process up until earlier this year. And so really, this change in the law from Senator Hinchey and Senator Lopardo is a correction and is a clarification that they intended microbusinesses to be able to sell directly to the consumer, and it wasn't fully contemplated in the original law. And so consumers may not be familiar with these events because these events haven't come to the community yet.
0: Well, thinking about what the future might look like for these events, on the provider side, on the business side of things, they're going to have to navigate both municipalities and the Office of Cannabis Management to get approval for these showcase events. Is there an expectation that that's going to be smooth sailing, or based on, say, how the state liquor authority might be to work with if you're trying to get a similar event up and running? Maybe people should be concerned about the logistical challenges.
1: It's going to, again, this is still new. We had a dealing with the first version of the Grower Showcase a few years ago, right, there were some municipalities that were easier to work with than others. I think the OCM during that period of the first version of this was pretty reactive and speedy in terms of issuing permits. I can't speak for every municipality throughout the state and how speedy they will be. But yeah, it's definitely a little extra layer of complexity. But again, I think we'll have to see how this rolls out and what changes would need to be made in the future. But for right now, it's still a big step forward.
2: The Grower Showcase is going to evolve, and producers and retailers are going to figure out the best venues for this to happen and the best way to set them up. The law contemplates municipalities that have opted out of cannabis sales, so municipalities that do not allow for dispensaries to host these Grower Showcases, as a way for them to dip their toes in the water of cannabis sales and realize the sky doesn't fall just because you sell legal cannabis within your jurisdiction. That would be very interesting to see how many of such opted out municipalities participate. That's a really important opportunity and was one of the reasons why the Empire Cannabis Manufacturers Alliance, who does not have a member who is a micro business, by the way, advocated for the passage of this bill. One, we believe it's a really important way for micro businesses to scale up by, you know, reaching the consumer, and then the manufacturers are there to help them scale even further into wholesale throughout the state of New York, right? It's a pathway to become a larger brand. But also, micro businesses are best suited to host these grower showcases in municipalities that maybe they grow and they farm in and they manufacture in, but don't allow for sales. They are the best ambassadors to go into these communities and start grower showcases there. And so it's very important that they had that opportunity, which is why we spent time and resources advocating on this bill.
0: Well, making the comparison to, say, a farmer's market, if I pick up an apple at a farmer's market, I can then start chomping into that apple as I look around at other booths. What would on-site consumption look like for these showcase events? Is that something that is part of the picture, or is it me having to take home whatever I purchased and consume it somewhere else?
2: On-site consumption is not permitted at these events. That's a rule that the OCM is implementing, and they're being very strict about that.
0: Does that make sense? Because imagine if people are at these events, they're comfortable with marijuana, and I have to imagine they would be comfortable with maybe an area where people could vape or smoke or have a THC-infused beverage.
2: Completely agree, right? And we do need to get to a point where there is responsible consumption at these events. The law contemplates a booth, almost an area at a public market or a farmer's market where cannabis sales can happen. These are family-friendly, larger events, you know, in the context of a larger event. What we wouldn't want, though, and I think what the OCM doesn't want, and the industry needs to be very careful about how quickly we move, is the odor of cannabis ruining an opportunity for larger growth down the road, right? And so the number one complaint that I hear talking to lawmakers and members of the legislature and communities is the odor of cannabis, right? They say, well, we legalized cannabis and now we smell it everywhere. The industry has to be cognizant of that and say, well, you know, we don't get the same complaints always about tobacco smoke, and we should be, you know, treating them similarly. But also understand that the public isn't there yet, right? And that we need to be mindful of that and to grow in a way that doesn't turn public opinion and local opinion against the industry.
0: Well, unfortunately, that's all the time we have for this conversation. We've been speaking with Mac Huber. He's the president of Heirloom and president of the Empire Cannabis Manufacturers Alliance. Mac, thanks for making the time.
1: Thank you, David.
0: And we've also been hearing from Kaylin Kastetter, Director of Policy and Regulatory Affairs for the Empire Cannabis Manufacturers Alliance. Thanks as always, Kaylin.
1: Yeah, thank you.
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0: I'm David Lombardo, and you're listening to WCNY's The Capital Press Room. This fall, I'm expecting my first child with my wife, so I've been recording conversations with elected officials about their own experiences with newborns. Here's an excerpt of a conversation I recently recorded with State Senator Jeremy Cooney, a Rochester Democrat whose son Aiden was born this spring. We began our conversation discussing when he knew he wanted to be a parent.
1: I've always wanted to have a child or multiple children. You know, I was like my church's favorite babysitter because I was the only boy babysitter in my church. So, in fact, that's really probably what motivated me to have a career and want to have a career in pediatrics. I think you know this, I started my education training in biology and really was very interested in seeking a medical education. And it wasn't until halfway through college where I kind of started taking more of a healthcare policy focus and graduated with a degree in public policy, but was always rooted in wanting to be a healthcare provider for children. And so flash forward all these years later, to go from babysitter to now looking for a babysitter. So if you know any babysitters, let me know. To be a dad and to be a new dad is just such a joy. And of course, as you mentioned with your own wife, to do that with someone who I so dearly love and care about, and Diane's such a great mom, to do that with her and to be on this journey has really just been so wonderful. So while we are a little bit older parents, it's okay. It's we're here. And this is when the gods were favorable to us in this process. And we couldn't be happier.
0: At what stage in the dating process did you have that conversation where you're like, hey, I loved babysitting and I'd really like to become a dad at some point. I hope you want to have kids too.
1: Well, I think the good news is we had both been dating for a while and felt very comfortable with each other and having those honest conversations. I don't think either one of us were ever opposed to having children. I think it was, with two busy professionals, it's always about timing and when. Sure. Diane was in her fellowship year of training when I first met her. And so that was obviously a very busy year as she transitioned into her medical practice. And of course, I was running at the time for the New York State Senate. And so first campaign, and it was kind of chaotic. And I think we quickly realized, and maybe you did too, that there's never a perfect time. There's never a great time. When we both committed to being in that process, we actively started making plans, and it took us a little while, but we got there, and now it just seems like the perfect timing, because I think we're at a place in our lives where we can be effective and more control over our schedules and time and resources. And now we get to really spend that quality time with our son, and really excited to do so.
0: And as someone who was adopted, did you feel any pressure to adopt as opposed to having, I guess, a biological child? Because I have heard from some of my friends who were adopted that they're like, oh, this was such a meaningful experience to me. Yeah. I want to give somebody else that opportunity. But again, there's definitely that pressure or maybe innate desire people feel to have their own DNA run around there.
1: Yeah, I think. Look, my attitude is when I was adopted into a family of white Irish individuals. So I was always very comfortable with being adopted, right? Who's got the brown boy and the white mom with white hair, right? And, last name Cooney. So I've always been very confident in my adoption and my adoption story. And so, I was very blessed and fortunate to be part of a family that welcomed me and that loved me. And I always felt included and very much part of that family, and still do today, of course. And so whether I was to adopt a child, whether from India or from a different part of our world, or biologically have a child, I would love them just the same. And I know that Diane, my wife, would feel the same. So, we did talk about it, but I wouldn't say that there was any sort of guilt or feeling that I had to go through an adoption process. I will say that we've had a very successful and healthy birth, thankfully. And so if we were to think about having another child in the future, and I don't want to get ahead of any conversations that I'm supposed to have with Diane first, but adoption was very much be on the table, because I think families in 2026 look very differently than families in 1981 when I was born. And so I think adoption is just part of who we are as a society, and it's a chance to give a child like me, an opportunity to live a better life, and we want to be part of that.
0: So my wife has been very proactive in terms of preparation. She came up with the entire registry list. She knows everything about car seats and has been going through all the clothing. And my responsibilities have been like reaching out to pediatricians, and they've been, let's say, much more modest compared to what my wife has tackled. What sort of pre-birth responsibilities did you have to shoulder? What was on your to-do list?
1: Well, I would say that Diane is very similar to your wife in the sense that she had a vision and a plan, and my role was to make sure that I was supporting that vision and the plan. So whether it was the registry items or getting the nursery in shape, right? It was really her vision, and so I was happy to support her in that process. I think where I was to come into play, and I think this is not probably surprising to you, is a lot of the less glamorous parts of having a child, right? So looking at physicians, starting to think about wills and custody issues, right? In that horrible case that we hope never happens, right? All of these things, legally and administratively worked on to have that done and completed and ready for our child. I think my role was always to make sure that we both felt comfortable in this process. And so if it was making sure that we switch our health insurance, which we ultimately did, to find more providers that would better meet Diane's needs as she was going through the prenatal process, whether it was making sure that we had the right finances in order. It's incredibly expensive, as you know, to welcome a new child. And so wanting to make sure that we have all of those pieces lined up so she can really enjoy the birthing process and to feel comfortable and as ready as anyone could ever be ready, but as ready to welcome our new son. I think I did a pretty good job at that.
0: Well, in terms of preparation, and you can, choose not to address this, I have clearly noticed over the last year you've lost some weight. And I'm curious, was that linked at all to impending fatherhood? This idea of being physically ready for everything that entails, and also just wanting to be healthy and alive for your child's life.
1: Absolutely. Well, you remember back in the days, I guess right after COVID, I was crutching around the Capitol for it seemed like forever. I think it was only a few months, but I had just had knee surgery, and it was just a terribly difficult process, but it really, that recovery period really reminded me of the importance of health. And, as we talked about earlier, Diane and I were on a journey to have a family, and, being able to be physically active with my son or daughter at that point, obviously we didn't know at that point, was important to me. I wanted to be able to get down on the floor and then get right back up.
0: Sure.
1: I was active in scouting as a youth, and I hope that someday I'll have the opportunity to be active in scouting with my own son. And so, the physicality involved with outdoor camping or all the different activities, I wanted to be able to fully do. And so, it's been a slow and steady journey. No rapid changes for me, but over the past 2 years have really worked on my physical health and gotten to a point where I feel like I'm much more able to be that active dad that I want to be. And boy, I'm telling you, as someone who's about to start through this process, I'm glad I did, because I can't tell you seriously, Dave, that how many times I think, wow, this would have been really hard if I was my bigger self,
0: Sure.
1: to be able to carry this, really, really heavy, growing baby around up the stairs and putting them in back of seats of cars and carrying and assembling furniture and all of that stuff. It's a physical role. So glad to be able to do it in a little bit easier.
0: Has it been hard to maintain those positive life choices?

0: good news is that because I've been on this health journey for a couple of years now, I've really developed a discipline and a process where I can maintain some of those good habits, right? I'm eating less, I don't go out as much. I, try to get in as many steps as possible. I was thinking about this conversation a little bit last night, and one of my pieces of advice was, maybe you already have one, but I bought one of these Oura rings
1: Okay.
0: towards the end of session, actually, just to kind of get a baseline before our child was born, and looking at number of hours of sleep, looking at how active I was, and obviously my sleep score. It's gone way, way down, but I still try to work on keeping active as possible, especially during these days. And my goodness, my team keeps me running around the district as much as possible. So at least I'm getting my steps in during the day.
1: So clearly, having a baby is a big disruption to your life. But was there anything in advance of having a baby that you talked to your wife about and said, hey, this is something I need to continue to do for my own sanity and really maybe my own Jeremy Cooney identity?
0: Well, as you know, my work has always been such a priority in my life. I love representing the 56th Senate District and being active in public life here in Greater Rochester and across New York State. And so, being able to be in life, which means having to go to evening meetings or community meetings, or every 2 years doing a campaign, and that's tough. That's time away from the family, but we prioritize it, right? So if I'm able to go to my community barbecue, which is tomorrow afternoon, right, that means that Diane should get some time to do something that's important to her, right? And so that's been a compromise, is recognizing that we both have needs and we should support each other in that process. This is a learning process and it's never perfect, and I'm sure you'll learn how to find this balance. But I think the best advice I got, and I'll share it with you, and I'm sure you've read about it or heard about it, is don't keep score, right? It's not a tit for tat, it's not a one for one. It is you do your best to support your partner so that they're able to live the lives that they want to live, and vice versa. And you bring along your child for that journey. But there could be times when I'm supporting Diane more, and there's going to be times where she's supporting me more, and that's okay. At the end of the day, it's about making sure that you are prioritized to each other and to our son.
1: And that was an excerpt of our conversation about becoming a parent with State Senator Jeremy Cooney, a Rochester area Democrat. We'll have the rest of that interview, as well as other conversations about parenting with state lawmakers, on our insider podcast, Dispatches from Planet Albany, which will be available this fall wherever you download your favorite podcasts. 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

I'm David Lombardo, and you're listening to WCNY's The Capitol Press Room. We're going to share an excerpt from a recent episode of our insider podcast, Dispatches from Planet Albany, where we spoke with Politico New York Capitol reporter Bill Mahoney, who reported on New York State Democratic Party Chair Jay Jacobs' bid for another term leading the state party as he faces a challenge from the Otsego County Democratic leader. Here's that discussion. In terms of him and his ability to hang on to power, I mean, I view him as someone who serves at the pleasure of the governor. There's really no reason to think that

0: the governor is unhappy with him, at least publicly, based on their relationship. So from a practical perspective, do you think there's any reason to think that Jay Jacobs is going anywhere?
1: The odds of him losing a challenge are long, but it is notable that he has a challenger for the first time in a long time. He's served under the past three Democratic governors. He was first appointed party chair by David Paterson. He stuck around under Andrew Cuomo. He left for a little bit, then came back under Cuomo, and then stuck around under Hochul for the duration of her tenure. And as you mentioned, he sticks around. In 2021, there was widespread stories like, oh, is he in danger? Are they about to oust him? Is he on his way out? He survived pretty easily. There was a vote of no confidence where I think he got like 90% of the vote or something and easily beat that back.
0: Mm-hmm.
1: 2022, Democrats had a pretty bad year, and there were calls saying, all right, especially since a lot of this was centered in Nassau County where we lost pretty much all of our standings, and that's Jay Jacobs' power base. Maybe it's time for him to go, and he stuck around. Last year, 2025, he did not endorse the Democratic nominee for New York City mayor and stayed out of that election for the most part, and everybody assumed, all right, time for him to go. And Kathy Hochul said he's doing a great job, and he's still here a year later.
0: Well, we talked with him back in June about his plans and whether he wanted to serve again, and I think his answer is telling about who he reports to and whether he's going to stay on. So let me just play a brief clip from that.
2: Well, you know, first thing I'm going to do is discuss it with Governor Hochul to see what her interest is. If she'd like me to run again, I'm going to talk to Carl Hastie and Andrea Stewart Cousins and some members of the congressional delegation that I am very close to. And if they feel that it's something I should do, then I'll do it.
0: So that is his constituency, and I think there's an expectation that those people control a lot of the power in the state Democratic Party, and so if they're on board, if they're giving them a thumbs up, that's going to trickle down to the actual committee members, right?
1: Yeah, and I think this goes back to what we were just talking about with Central New York in a sense, where the whole theme of Rachel May is, you know, she's pushing for a politics where it's more bottom-up than top-down, you're next in line. But the state party apparatus has not been that at all for decades. Like, I think even earlier in this conversation, I said Jay Jacobs was appointed by David Paterson. And you can find any selection of a state Democratic Party chair going back two decades, and all the stories will say they were picked by the governor. But in reality, the governor just recommend or endorses somebody who's going to go before the elected state Democratic committee. But the practical reality has been that for decades and decades, the state committee just does whatever the governor wants them to do. So Caitlin Ogden, the chair of the Otsego County Democratic Committee, she has launched a bid challenging him when the Democrats next meet in October. And part of her argument is that a lot of committee members don't even know that they have a choice in the matter. They just think they're signing off on what the governor's selection was because they've never had a real race to vote in. And this is not something that even those who might want change have ever really considered possible before.
0: Has Caitlin indicated how she would run the committee differently? Are there key points that she looks at through Jacob's tenure and says, we could have done it differently and we should do it differently moving forward?
1: The biggest thing she highlighted when I spoke to her was changing the way the state party helps local parties and the role it plays in organizing throughout the state.
0: Mm-hmm.
1: For the entirety of the Andrew Cuomo tenure, the state party existed to help Andrew Cuomo. It did nothing whatsoever to help down-ballot Democrats. Like, there was even one year where he pledged millions and millions of dollars to help elect Democratic Senate candidates, and then, you know, I think it was like $50,000 or something like that in the end. It was an appendage of the gubernatorial campaign. Especially after 2022, Kathy Hochul promised to change that and really make this help organize a coordinated campaign where Democratic gubernatorial candidates and congressional candidates and assembly candidates and town board candidates could share the same organizers and headquarters, where there could be one headquarters where you could go get material lawn signs for the Democrats that you like, maybe one canvasser who knocks on doors for multiple people to try to make this a concerted Democratic effort where you can coordinate resources and just help everybody up and down the ballot. And that definitely happened to some degree. If you go back a couple years, I forgot the exact amount. It was like $10 million or so that they spent on this effort throughout the state, where it was, you know, helping congressional candidates and assembly candidates in overlapping districts. So that was a pretty big shift. But in the grand scheme of New York politics and all the money that gets spent in gubernatorial races and assembly races and Senate, like we're probably talking, you know, close to $500 million spent on politics here every election cycle. When you're talking about spending like, you know, maybe $8 million or so, that's a pretty small drop in the bucket. And the concern that some candidates have expressed over the years and that Caitlin Ogden, Jay Jacobs' opponent, expressed was that they haven't really been doing all that they should do. Like if you go to Otsego County right now, there's not any staffers on the ground, and it's something that kind of ramps up in September, yes, October of an election year. If you go to Otsego County last year, where Democrats had I think one of their best years in the history of Otsego County, they came within 2 votes of flipping one. They flipped 3 seats on the county legislative body, and they came within 2 votes and a fourth that would have given them a majority for the first time in history. They flipped the Oneonta mayor's race, but there was no impact from the state party whatsoever. This was an entirely local affair. But a lot of Democrats have argued for a while that what you really want to do if you want to build up a Democratic bench is have year-round, multi-year efforts where you have a permanent Democratic campaign headquarters where there could be a couple staffers in an odd-numbered year who maybe still help, you know, lay the groundwork for the campaigns, make sure that Democrats are staying in touch with the people in the local business community, whoever else might help run a campaign a year down the road, and not make this just an effort that pops up in select corners of the state in the fall and even-numbered years and have a much bigger impact that way and do a lot more to build a Democratic bench. And so that was a long way of saying that part of her argument is that really needs to be doing more in this direction and really making an effort to help these counties more concretely.
0: Yeah, I think there's a real argument that can be made that these county committees need the support to run more professional organizations. And maybe it is having that person actually on the ground with you continuously, but I think there's just additional resources, trainings that could be provided. And Jacobs, to his part, has basically poo-pooed the idea of a continuous campaign strategy, saying that it costs a lot of money. And I think that is reflective of his broader approach to a lot of these leadership questions, which is always finding reasons not to do something. Oh, we can't be more aggressive here because it just never works. Or we can't push on this issue because we might alienate somebody, putting aside that you might gain other people. I mean, what do you think of that critique? Because my response would be, if I was Jay Jacobs and somebody said, oh, we want to have all your campaigns, I'd say, great idea, let's figure out how to fund it, which is not his response.
1: And part of this, too, is not even just the funding, because he said, yeah, we can't. That was his argument against this whole line of attack from Caitlin Ogden, basically saying, we're already raising $8 million this year. That's already really tough. Mm-hmm. Like, good luck trying to do more. Like, that's never going to happen. But I do think there's a push, too, for I talked to one separate county chair from the Hudson Valley yesterday who said she was relatively new on the job, figured she'd come on board and, like, show up to all these great conferences with other county chairs, and that would be the role of the state party, is bring them together to exchange ideas and figure out ways to have coordinated messages. And, you know, never heard from anybody in the state party as of yet, never had met Jay Jacobs as of yet after being on the job for a couple years. And so, yes, it's certainly more than just money, but to your broader question about could they be doing more, or is it Jay Jacobs' role to stop them from doing more? It is almost in some ways, I do think, his role, where as the representative of the governor on a committee like this, it's making sure it's not getting too far afield or too independent. Mm. I think, you know, that's not like written into the job description, but I think as a practical matter, the role of the party chair for many decades has been making sure it's staying within the orbit of what the top Democratic leaders in the state envision a party being. And at least as of now, the top Democratic leaders in New York State do not envision a party that's going too far afield and being on the vanguard by itself of pushing new ideas.
0: Well, lastly, then, we've been framing the power behind Jacobs as Governor Hochul, the legislative leaders, but there are other power players in Democratic politics: Zoran, AOC, maybe Akeem Jeffries, maybe Rachel May. So if there were other players who were to say, get behind Caitlin, do Do you think they could move the needle to a meaningful degree? And are the people who have that power the people I named, or are there other people that you think could have influence in the direction of the next chair of the state party?
1: Certainly anybody who comes out there and makes an endorsement one way or the other could influence some members. The question is whether there's enough. I don't know every single one of the hundreds of state committee members for the Democratic Party, but by and large, you know, we've seen some changes in parts of the state like Brooklyn, et cetera, where there's more reformers running for jobs like this. But for the most part, state committee members are people who are running for a very insider baseball office where, you know, if you decide you want to get into politics, that's usually not what you're dreaming of when you're a kid, of being a state committee member.
0: If you're a lobbyist, though, it's a nice gig to have. And those are some of the people who would never shake the status quo.
1: And so a lot of the folks who do it are, you know, they're not people they're people who are already involved by the time they're running for that office and already, I don't want to say part of the machine, but okay with the way things are working with Democrats as it is. So historically, we haven't seen too many occasions, even when we've seen procedural votes at conventions and stuff like that. It's rare for them to really rock the boat. Sometimes the progressives or reformers can force a compromise where they come up with some idea and then the leadership waters it down a little bit and they come to something that both sides are okay with and they wind up passing. But for a straight up vote against the existing leadership, there's, you know, it's an uphill battle, certainly.
0: Well, finally, let's assume Jay Jacobs is reelected as chair. Do you think that this challenge is going to impact his approach at all? Is there any sense that he's going to adopt some of his opponent's platforms in any meaningful way? Or is it steady as she goes, most likely?
1: Part of it probably depends on how close the challenge would be. You know, if she gets 45% of the vote, it's a lot different than if she gets 5% of the vote.
0: Sure.
1: And I'm sure it'll be somewhere in between. I guess it depends on how serious Democrats feel that the establishment is at danger of being rocked if they don't start compromising more.
0: And that was an excerpt of our Insider podcast, Dispatches from Planet Albany, where we spoke with Politico New York Capitol reporter Bill Mahoney about his story on the race to be the next leader of the New York State Democratic Party. We also talked about the political influence that State Senator Rachel May, a Syracuse Democrat, is flexing out in Central New York, including backing a successful primary to one of her Democratic colleagues here at the legislature. 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

Hey, hey, hey, hey, hey, friends. This is WRFI. Coming to you from the heart of upstate New York's beautiful Finger Lakes. Once again, it's a few minutes past noon on Monday. That means it's time for the African Postman. Classic and contemporary music exclusively from the continent of Africa. I'm your host, The Postman, DJ Art V. You can reach me. 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This artist is known as the Songbird of Wassalou. This is Oumou Sangaré.

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You're tuned to the African Postman Show. I'm DJ Art V. I'm here every Monday, noon to 2. We just heard Dunya from Rokia Traore off her 2008 Chamanche record. Ahead of that, Rokia gave us Kanan Nemi from the Indigo label release Juanita. And the show opened with Samagni from the Songbird of Wasulu, Umu Sangare, off the 1998 World Music Network release titled African Blues. All right, I'm not sure how many of you out there are familiar with the West Courtright Center. It's a small church dating back to the mid-1800s, now community center and performance space, in a lovely setting in East Meredith, New York, maybe 9 or 10 miles east-ish of Oneonta. Over the years, I've seen incredible gigs there. The annual midsummer dance party under a big tent out behind the church. Really memorable evenings under the stars. Great African bands like the Bundu Boys and Kanda Bongo Man. Just great gigs and a great scene. Well, this coming Friday night, September 25, at 7 p.m., scheduled to be inside the small church, will be Emdu Mokhtar, appearing for a special solo performance. I've seen Emdu and his band a handful of times, but I've never seen him perform solo. Let's hear some Emdu Mokhtar.

I'm Dejart V. This is the African Postman Show. I want to thank you for tuning in. That was just material from Mdou Mokhtar. He's from Niger. He's Tuareg. He sings in the Tamashek language. And he's going to be performing a solo show this coming Friday night, the 25th, at the wonderful West Courtright Center in East Meredith, New York. It's right near Oneonta. I've never seen him perform solo. I'm sure it'll be quite special. We just heard Mdou give us Chet Boghossa off his 2013 Afalan record. Takamba was ahead of that from Mdou's Ilana the Creator record, released by the Sahel Sounds label in 2019. And we started the set with Susumi Tamashek off his Tears of Injustice release from 2025. Mdou Mokhtar, a solo performance this coming Friday night, the 25th, at the West Courtright Center

to djartv.com. All right, well, listen, this little heads up for you. Next week's show, on the 28th, will be the only African Postman show occurring during WRFI's important fall fundraising drive. And as I usually do, I've prepared a very cool DJ gift bag for one randomly selected donor during next week's show. That gift bag includes a still-sealed copy of this great release I'm about to play from Fred Fisher and the Vampy Soul record label that will be part of that special DJ gift bag. I'm going to play now my copy of that. Let's hear some of that right now. This is Fred Fisher.

0: You're tuned to the African Postman Show. I'm the Postman DJ Art V. That was just material from Fred Fisher off the wonderful collection titled African Carnival, released by the Vampy Soul record label. And there is a brand new, still sealed copy of that 20-track release that will be included in the special DJ gift bag I'll be sending out to one randomly selected donor during next week's fundraising show. So please, be sure to tune in for that. The tracks we heard were titled Asasa and Cry for Peace. Once again, please tune in next week for a chance to win a copy of that great collection from Nigeria's Fred Fisher.
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0: 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From his 1979 record titled No Discrimination, this is drummer and band leader extraordinaire Tony Allen.

Whoa, yeah? This is what we call festival. Wow. Down to the roots of Africa. Yeah. Aria is a different dance.

Kaona. You school children, where you go school, sir. Road safety concern everybody. Because when you are not driving, you are walking on the road. So listen.

knee. Oh, oh, oh, oh, God's safety. Oh, oh, oh, it's good for you and me. Where you the wrong go? My brother, ladies and gentlemen, and you small pikin, we dey for road. Listen to this message.

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It's good for you and me. Road safety. A heavy message for you and me. Road safety.

tomorrow accident will happen. But there is road safety, which you and me must keep. This is a law, because let's die a good die. Good death is very good, not dying on the road. So brothers and sisters, you children, take care on the road. Listen.

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It's good for you and me. Road safety.

I'm DJRT V. You're tuned to the African Postman Show. We just heard material from the great Nigerian drummer Tony Allen. That was just Nabange featuring Sandra Nkake on vocals from Tony's great Film of Life double LP released in 2014. And ahead of that, we heard two tracks off Tony's 1979 No Discrimination LP. The tracks we heard were Road Safety, and we started with Aria. Well, despite this next artist's success and his music being widely heard in Nigeria in the 1970s and 80s, he really was known as reclusive and private, enigmatic. Let's hear from William Onyebor.

This is the African Postman Show. I'm here every Monday noon to 2. I'm your host, DJ Art V. We just heard a track credited as Untitled off the Luaka Bop label's triple LP, Who is William Onyebor, that my lovely bride gave me. Triple LP. She did a very good job selecting that one. I'm hard to buy gifts for. It was a birthday or a Christmas or something. Before that track, we heard William Onyebor give us Something You Will Never Forget off the Crashes in Love record, originally released in 1977 by the Nigerian Shake Boom record label. And the set started with Body and Soul off of that triple LP Mrs. DJ Art V gifted me. William Onyebor. All right, I got time for one more set on today's show. He hailed from Cameroon, a giant in African music for decades. Incredibly, this track was released 50 years ago. Holy cow. This is Manu Dibango.

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Oh, it's also my windy. I've been a melody. Oh, it's also basso. Mbappe na sao ojingia. Mbappe na ben. 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

Well, that's about all the time I have for the African Postman Show today. We've been listening to the sounds of Manu Dibango, joined by guest Bill Laswell on the title track from the Electric Africa record. And that was Manu with Bisoka before that, off the Manu 76 release. I want to thank you again for tuning in. As always, I'm DJ Art V. You can stream my radio shows anytime. 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And I'll be here again next week on Monday noon for more of the African Postman Show on community-supported WRFI. And I'll be sure to bring that DJ gift bag with me next week, excited for the fundraising drive. So until next week, as always, please take care, my friends. My main man, Big Scoob, the big guy, is up next. I just stuck my head into Studio A to check in with Scoob. Asked him how he's doing. He said he's chilling like Bob Dylan. So he's feeling old and highly accomplished. So please, be sure to keep it locked right here.

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smile. I love this stuff that we do. You can ask my man RG, he'll see you through. From the Afro beats to his contemporary stuff, it makes the music so, so rough. The Scoob's on the mic, and you know that it's true. I'm coming with you, and you know how we do. WRFI is a station, see? Let me croak my throat. Yeah. I'm coming through the ruckus, coming to you like I really, really want to mess with us. The dopest radio station in the Finger Lakes. You know how we do. We never, never late. Yeah. If you know what we do, you listen to the Big Scab Show, and it's true. A big shout out goes to all the people there, and I know they're here and everywhere. Slow it down, Rapaholic, Big Scoob, and I'm on it. And you know how we do. Yes, it's kind of cool. We're doing it right, we're doing it tight. I got the people coming through with the right stuff. Big Scoobs, and you know I got the butt. Check it out, check it out. You know what we doing, that's all about. Top of the dome, it's how this brother flows. I never write this down, I ought to know. It's in my head, subliminally. And I come with you with a fresh Scooby. S is the rap, going on and on until the break of dawn. Yes, y'all, fresh, fresh, y'all. Yes, y'all, fresh, fresh, y'all.

0: Love what you do and do what you love. Excuse me. That's my motto. Welcome to another episode of the Big Scoop Show. I'm over here from 2 to 4 Mondays and Thursdays. Since I forgot to tell you guys this before, have people calling me up like, where you at? I'm like, I'm sorry, I forgot. Anyway, I got up really early today to do a little bit of painting before I came in because Sebastian had to go somewhere. So I said, let me just get me out of bed so I can do a little few more strokes. So I left him a few assignments to fill in some spaces for me. I'm getting ready to start these, finishing these pieces for something that's coming up, so I got to work hard. But otherwise, I can't complain. I'm happy to be here as usual. And, you know, I let the music speak for itself so that you know that Big Scoop just loves coming here to Big Scoop Show. So if you ain't had your shout out yet, just give me a little bit, play a little music, and I'll be right back at you on the Big Scoop Show.
1: 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Especially the flies. Light years and beyond.
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3: Yo.

Oh, yeah. I have to give a shout out to someone just called me that tuned in from all the way from Ghana. Sarah Buckner, my brother's wife. 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Check me out. Like Facebook. She's on WRFI.org. She's checking me out. My boy Siski Kulinski Malinski. He's also in Ghana checking me out. So big shout out to you too. To everybody else that I was taking the time to come kick with yours truly. I'll do the shout outs later on as the day goes by, but I want to do the weather real quick because it was kind of cool when I got out here today. It's 64 degrees right now, partly cloudy. Sunset is at 7:04, and tomorrow, which is Tuesday, is at 40% of shower, the high of 65. Wednesday was partly sunny, 45, high of 66. Thursday, sunny, low of 42, high of 67. Friday, sunny, high of 66. Sunset at 7:30. Saturday is 65% of shower and 66% high. For that. I guess winter's upon us. This summer just went like just like that. It was so fast, and I can't believe how fast it went. So there you have for the forecast for your listening pleasure. We're still over here doing the damn thing on the radio. So keep it locked. WRFI.

But in sleep, next day waffles, morning egos, beat the fatty D, yo. All the cables in the studio, attaching all equipment for the action. Got a D major for the slimmy, got a B major, so gimme, gimme, yeah, and it goes.

0: still commit the same crime. 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
1: And be so clear. 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
0: Hey, yo, just be yourself, man.
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0: What's the word? 89, 89, 80, 89. 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
1: Charlie, it just tire me.

0: 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You need 89. What's the word? What's the word? 89. BZ.
1: Feeling nostalgic, Joey, thanks for rewinding back to 89. But I'm an 81 baby, feels I belong to a different generation. Let me tell you about mine. As we do this, we pass on to the next. The tradition goes on, that's key. No soap should wash away these legends. Soon they'll become classics like Oedipus Rex. Echo to the Amboli, debate still controversial. But my first and favorite rapper is the guy in the Paneer Nails commercial. Before Pa, there was Pumpa. Azigiza Jr. had hits for days. Now he's in the church praying without ceasing for his life to be eternal. My era is now obsolete. No iTunes, no Spotify. It was GBC1 and GBC TV. Now there are options. You can stream any video on YouTube after you go to search and specify. Don't play with me if you've never played cassette side A and B like the teams in your PE class. Don't talk to me if you've never recorded from radio to tape songs of your favorite stars. Shouts to Bushke, BB Manson, Woodman, and DJ Black. Why don't y'all wait for song to end before you talk back? Charlie Joey, you make a kite sense.

0: 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I guess we're doing rap today. I don't know. How do you like it so far? WRFI.
1: It's funny how money.

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I'm gonna write something on the board. Let's spell it. 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

Check it out. That's what you know it's all about. Check it out. Big shout out goes out to Loretta Adu, who's checking me out on Facebook. I go live sometimes, and Loretta was somebody I knew in Ghana, but never got to meet her, so she's tuned in. Hi, Loretta. Hope you're doing well. Anyway, we got more music coming your way, as we always do on WRFI. You better recognize.

0: girl, you can do it too. Over. Oh, time goes so fast when you're having fun. It's 3:25, so we got like 5, 10, 15, 20, 20, 30 more minutes of music coming your way. So I'll be here till then, and I come back on Thursday, same time, 2 to 4. Come through and check me out. Dr. Natasha is listening to me inside of, ooh, I forget, inside New York City, Brooklyn, that is, yeah. Somebody very interesting, an artist like myself, and we're trying to do some collabos and other stuff too, not just the art. Just to see me do what it is that I love to do besides being a painter. So I'm glad you tuned in too. We're going to play more music for you. We got like 25 minutes more or 30 minutes more of your listen pleasure. This is Nappy Heads from Fugees. You already know. Yo, Mona Lisa. Can I have a paid on guy day? And if you're busy, a woman taking Saturday. Hey. Wrapped up the posse Fuji coming around the way.
1: Yeah. Your nappy head.
2: I was shocked.
0: WRFI.
2: I got some of that lyrical chica chica.

0: chiba chiba yo. Come on, everybody, can you hear me?
1: Yeah.
0: WFI is the station. I got a little surprise. My son just came through rocking a dope Dallas Cowboy jersey because we did win against the Washington. Well, not the Redskins anymore, are they?
1: Commanders.
0: So, you know, every time they win, I got to rock it. I've never had a Dallas Cowboy jersey ever. That's my first time I even have one. So it's a cool feeling. What's up with you? Where were you headed?
1: I went to ship some stuff, so I said I'd drop by to make sure that you're doing your job.
0: KFK?
1: KFK. I had to go do KFK. Right after I leave here.
0: So we have this chicken place that we go to, and it's better than this Kentucky Fried Chicken, wouldn't you say?
1: I concur.
0: Yeah, I concur. What's this? Catch me if you can. So yeah, did you just put the paint on the canvas for me?
1: Yeah.
0: All right, cool. So yeah, we're kicking it live. Just doing the damn thing on the radio. So you came through to see if I was doing my job?
1: Yeah.
0: Well, I'll play this. You want to give a shout out to anyone?
1: No, but shout out everybody that takes time to listen
0: to
1: the Big Scoop Show. 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

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Pretty birds flying low, so low you can catch them, but try to let them catch some fun. 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

WRFI, yours truly, Big Scoop, counting it down. We got 15 more minutes. Unfortunately, I got to be out of here. I'm really starving, so I'm like, looking forward to that, especially when we get some chicken so we can eat later when we get home. But I want to thank you all for taking the time. Big shout out goes to Chris. Big shout out to Jamie. Big shout out to Renee. Big shout out to little Nikki. Big shout out to Patricia. Big shout out to Crystal Dorn. And to President Doc, who's just, Doc Natasha, who's just for the first time checking me out. Well, not the first time, but seeing me live as well as, you know, on WRFI.org. And to tell me you want to go into the archives, you can go like old list, archive listening, put in the date, the time, and whoever you want to check out, you can check. Like, so like, it's not lost because, you know, it goes over that way. So, yeah, it's been a wonderful 2 hours. I hope you enjoyed it just like I do. Like I said, you know, I be changing it up. You know what I'm saying? A little rap music for today. It's hard to even find rap without cursing in it. So that was kind of hard, but I still managed to do something. So yeah, I'll be out of here. And I want to thank you for taking time to kick it with me. Yours truly, the one and only Big Scoop. Mm.

Well, since it's almost time for me to go, I just want to part with a little bit of whatever, not advice and not just know-how, just something I get off my chest that I feel I should share with my fellow listeners. Life is very, very, very short. If you don't know that, you probably know that by now, because yesterday we were all in high school, just yesterday, and all of a sudden, we're grown-ups, senior citizens at that. Gray beard. Oh, my God. And your priorities change, you know, because you done seen it all and you done did it all. Whatever it is that you did, you're more seasoned and you're a little more aware of things that people can slip past by you. But always remember to be good, because good is a good thing. Hope is a good thing. Love is a good thing. And with all the turmoil that we go in this world, it's good to have love, because it's a beautiful thing when you got somebody to love. Or just as a friend, as a partner, as a girlfriend, as a boyfriend, whatever it is, or whoever it is that you're in love with, straight, gay, it doesn't matter. Just who you love, you know. And it's, sometimes you don't. You see, I see some old people in the street sometimes, and I'm saying to myself, like, these people, they ain't got nobody. Because the way they're walking, if it was my mom, I would definitely be with her. And this old lady just hunched over, and she's walking like a long distance. I went somewhere, I came back, and she's still walking. I'm like, yo, who's taking care of this woman? Because she probably has no loved ones. Now, you don't know what her ramifications are, what caused her to be alone, so you really can't judge a book by its cover. But when you have somebody, and somebody to lay your head, and somebody you can call your own, it's a beautiful thing. So for those of you out there who have partners, hold them tighter. And even if they got idiosyncrasies about them, just be like, yo, as long as it's not abuse, physical abuse or psychological abuse or alcoholism, things that are detrimental, of course, like even the drug addicts or whatever, even those can be loved. They just need help getting out of it. You know what I mean? So there's so many different aspects of this life that you're leading. And wealth could be a good thing, but it doesn't necessarily make you happy all the time. You have to love what you do and do what you love. And always remember that, because it's never work for you. I'm about to learn how to do quilts and all that kind of stuff, because she's going to show me how to do that. But I just say that to say that, you know, my son just rolled up, surprised me. What a great feeling that was, you know. So these are things that I talk about. Like, I feel like we're in a bubble here in Ithaca. We don't experience most of that stuff outside of Ithaca. So I like being here. It's a nice, comforting place to be. So I love it. But anyway, I'm going to be out of here like in 10 minutes. So just remember, always come kick it with me. Mondays and Thursdays from 2 to 4. It's not Wednesdays anymore. So anyway, keep it locked. We got a couple more songs before I get on out of here. I might come back and say goodbye, but who knows?

Well, folks, it's been fun, but I got to run. We're going to do it in the same scoop time, same scoop channel on Thursday, not Wednesday, from 2 to 4. The Liquid State, we're going to have a meeting with all the DJs in the Liquid State, I think it's called, on the 24th of September. Really looking forward to that because I haven't met a lot of the new DJs that come in here to play some music. So, big shout out to Dijon, to Kier, to Felix, to the Monsoon guy, I don't remember his name. And to everybody else that actually takes the time to listen to my show, there's this one lady that always talks to me when she sees me. She's petite. She wears around these little glasses, and if she didn't have white hair, you wouldn't know she was an older person. She's smallish, kind of cute. She always comes and speaks to me, and I don't know her name. I she said she liked the song El Ja that I play a lot, so I purposely do that so that she can enjoy it. Anyway, enough said. I'm out of here. So we'll do make like a tree and leave and make like sheep and get the flock out of here. Big Scoop is out. One love.

Oh yeah, my man Chris. Love you to bits. See you soon, bro. Working on the painting. Bits Group is out.

0: This is National Native News. I'm Jill Freitas. A new NOVA documentary is highlighting Indigenous science and knowledge developed over thousands of years. Knowledge Keepers explores how Native communities have used observation, experimentation, and relationships with the natural world to sustain their people. The film features communities across North America and the knowledge they are working to carry forward. For filmmaker Daniel Golding, a citizen of the Fort Yuma Quitson Indian Tribe, the project begins by reconsidering what we call science.
1: A lot of times we think of what science is from a Western perspective, but I think if you really understand, deconstruct that, understand how Indigenous people have held this knowledge of this land and how to live on it, work with it, and develop it. You know, they've developed their own sort of form of science that is a little bit different from Western science, right? It's a science that's developed over, you know, generations, thousands of years. It's environmentally specific to different regions.
0: One of the people featured in the film is Roberto Nutlewis, executive director of Nihikea, a Diné organization working to restore traditional, ecological, and cultural practices on the Navajo Nation. Nutlewis says Indigenous knowledge can offer solutions to challenges communities face today.
2: I think for me, both for our own community as well as the larger audience, is to demonstrate that Indigenous knowledge is not primitive, is not backward, that it holds so much potential solutions for the issues of our times.
0: For Nutlewis, preserving that knowledge also means refusing to treat culture as something that exists only in history.
2: We have to put it into the present tense. And in order to put it into the present tense, there has to be action behind it. There has to be some relevancy, applied nature to it.
0: The documentary also explores Indigenous knowledge through Arctic navigation, traditional home construction, and coastal aquaculture. Golding says making the film changed the way he looks at his own relationship with the environment, and he hopes viewers reconsider what Indigenous knowledge can teach them about the places they live.
1: Well, I think what I've been preaching now after I completed this is just, you know, go outside and take a look at your environment, see how you can work with it, see what kind of change you can make to better your place, you know, working with your local.
0: Knowledge Keepers was produced by Hoken Media in association with Vision Maker Media for NOVA. It premieres September 23rd on PBS and will also stream through PBS. A new federal audit finds staffing shortages and case backlogs have hindered the Bureau of Indian Affairs' efforts to investigate missing and murdered Indigenous people. The Interior Department's Inspector General found the BIA's Missing and Murdered Unit had 83 cases open and nearly 400 referrals awaiting review as of November 2024. The Associated Press reports nearly half of the unit's positions were still vacant last year. Sarah Deer, a University of Kansas law professor, says the problems compound the grief families already face. She says, quote, a system designed as a response to that history cannot ask families to keep waiting. The BIA says it has taken steps to improve case processing and victim services following the audit. I'm Jill Freitas.

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That's music from Superchunk. That one's called Art Class. It is the acoustic version of the song, not the one that was on the album, but they released a nice little EP with the original and a couple other tracks in that nice acoustic version. Subtitled song for Yayoi Kusama, who died last month, which is what made me think of that song, the great Japanese artist. And so I went ahead and played it for you. My name's Ben. This show is called The Attic Inhabitant, here with you on a Monday afternoon on WRFI Community Radio from the heart of the Finger Lakes. Up next, we have music from Croydon Trio, My Best Unbeaten Brother. This one's called Clubber Lang, and I don't really know enough of the Rocky lore to tell you what that is supposed to mean.

not to care that everything we love was dead or dying, but just from another time. And every show was underattended, but it did enough to mend our broken hearts. Wasn't easy to forget, was

rubber land. We're not Apollo.

That's Little Quirks out of Australia. The track is called Game Boy. They've been around for a while, been making music since 2015. They've got a record coming out in October. It'll be called She's Wild, and it seems like a real evolution of their sound. Before that, we heard from Pyra, P-E-I-R-A, Pyra, Pyra, solo artist out of Brooklyn. We heard Away from the Things That Come EP. And we started that set off with My Best Unbeaten Brother and a song called Clubber Lang. My name's Ben. It's currently 58 degrees in Ithaca under mostly cloudy skies. Looking at mostly cloudy skies overnight as well, with lows around 46. For tomorrow, more mostly cloudy skies, highs around 68 degrees. And tomorrow night, mostly cloudy and lows around 45. It is that time of year, I guess. Up next, we have music from Ceremony, another band that's been around for a while out of California. Their seventh LP, Tell Me Your Dream, is out this year. This song is called Dark Summer. And like, I know I'm pretty bad at genres, but I was surprised to see them described as a hardcore band, because when I listened to them, I didn't think, oh, that's a hardcore band.

tarde que ha sido aquel lugar. 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Yo buscaba tu abrazo, yo ya no soy igual.

That's Frankie Rose, who's been in a bunch of bands. The name that jumped out at me was Dum Dum Girls, but has also done a lot of solo work. That's from Hyla, her eighth solo LP that is out now. The track is called Olo. Before that, we heard from Ritmo Cosmico out of Guadalajara. We heard a single from them from last year called Sagrada Familia. We started that set off with Ceremony and a track called Dark Summer. My name's Ben. This show is called The Attic Inhabitant. Here every other Monday, just from 4 to 5 in the afternoon on WRFI, community radio from the heart of the Finger Lakes. If you want to get a hold of me here in the studio, you can always do that at 607-441-9734. You can call or text that number, and I will find out about it right away. Up next, we have music from Abolish Golf out of Edinburgh, and they seem to be at least somewhat serious about the name, although that's not what this particular track is about. This one is called Into Place.

That's Rail Card out of the UK. That's a single from them called Unstable Neighbor, from their debut LP, Two Steps at a Time, which is out this year. Before that, we heard from Eka Schnock, a five-piece out of New York City, a new single from them called Anna O. And we started that set off with Abolish Golf and a track called Into Place. Well, I got you here. I want to let you know, the Brain Injury Association of New York State holds a monthly support group in Ithaca on the third Thursday of each month from 1 to 3 p.m. The group is open to all brain injury survivors and their families. That's a monthly brain injury support group on the third Thursday of each month from 1 to 3 p.m. at the Finger Lakes Independence Center. That's at 215 5th Street in Ithaca. For more information, you may email Jessica Morley at jmorley@binys.org. That's jmorley, J-M-O-R-L-E-Y, at binys.org. Up next, we've got new music from Jen and the Degenerates. Their second LP, Earthly Delight, is coming soon, although soon may not be until next year. This is one of the teaser singles for that. It is called Hotter on the Internet.

Alana Markle there, a New York City-based artist. New single from her called Not Likely. Before that, we heard from Aaron Grider out of L.A. We heard We Could Have Been Friends. That's just a single, but there is an LP coming soon. I don't have the details on that for you. We started that set off with Jen and the Degenerates and Hotter on the Internet. That is just about it for me. I have one more song for you. We have a little news, and then it's more great music all the way until the sun comes up, or a little before the sun comes up. It's the talk programming starts at 4 in the morning, and sunrise is a lot later than that this time of year. But if you stick around, there's Indie Interlude with Tali coming up at 6. There's the Humming Wires with John at 7. There is the Lake Snake radio show with Rob in its new home at 9 p.m. So lots to look forward to. In the more immediate term, what you have to look forward to is new music from Ladylike out of Brighton in the UK. This is a single called Borrowed Time.

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1: From Feature Story News in Washington, I'm Nick Harper. All five major US TV networks are declining to provide pool camera coverage of US President Donald Trump's trip to the United Nations General Assembly. It comes after the White House barred CNN from its assigned pool duties. The president is due to address the UN Assembly on Tuesday before holding a bilateral meeting with leaders of Persian Gulf Arab states to discuss the next phase of the war with Iran. FSN's Mitch McCann reports from the UN in New York.
2: On the sidelines of the general debate tomorrow, Donald Trump is also expected to meet with Gulf leaders as he talks about the next stage in the conflict in Iran. But also he may meet with Volodymyr Zelensky from Ukraine to talk about ending the war in there that has been going for more than 4 years now. And there's also some reporting that suggests Donald Trump is open to meeting Iranian President Masoud Pezeshkian on the sidelines of the UN General Assembly. That would be extraordinary if that were to happen. Donald Trump says he is open to it. So plenty of bilateral events and smaller events today and tomorrow.
1: Meanwhile, China has formally confirmed that President Xi Jinping will pay a state visit to the US this week, the first such visit to Washington in more than a decade. The main focus of Thursday's bilateral meeting with Donald Trump is likely to be whether the two leaders will signal an extension to a trade truce that was struck last year but runs out in November. All three sisters of jailed former Pakistani Prime Minister Imran Khan have filed petitions challenging their 30-day detention. They were arrested on Sunday, the detentions coming ahead of a planned march on Islamabad by Khan's party on the 27th of September. From where FSN's Hira Mustafa sends this report.
3: Pakistani officials believe that Imran Khan's sisters were actively engaging with the party workers, and they were mobilizing the supporters and workers to march towards Islamabad to demand the release of former Prime Minister Imran Khan. But they cannot allow this to happen.
1: Advanced Micro Devices has become the latest chip maker to reach $1 trillion in market capitalization. It gave a boost to Wall Street during Monday's trading session. Ever since James Goodison has more from New York.
4: It's been a good day for Wall Street. All of the main indexes rose. AI gains really powering that. The S&P 500 posted four new 52-week highs, and the Nasdaq composite recorded 30 new highs. US markets, of course, recovering from the sell-off after those doomsday warnings we've been discussing. But investors really focused at this point on signs that spending on developing AI technology is expanding. Chip companies really reaping the rewards. Intel and Micro have both gained today. Advanced Micro Devices also became the latest chip maker to reach $1 trillion.
1: From bureaus worldwide, this is FSN.

Are you grieving the loss of a loved one? 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

It's one thing for someone like me to say that the Republican Party has dived off the high board into the abyss of political delirium. But it's another thing when the party itself confirms its collective delirium for two whole days in a made-for-TV political talkathon. Their theme was, Bring Back Joe McCarthy. Let's not forget what a horror McCarthyism was, a 1950s descent into totalitarian repression, fomented by Joe, a brutish and slimy Republican senator who terrorized America for a decade with a vicious red-baiting crusade to crush liberals, unions, minorities, government employees, homosexuals, professors, and others he and his rich backers hated. Sounds familiar, doesn't it? Indeed, given Joe's direct parallels to today's White House, you'd think GOP strategists would not want to resurface that disgraceful chapter of their heritage. But there they were this month, proudly pushing McCarthyism 2026. Not just the party's fringe, but its top leaders were squawking from the podium like chicken littles that Democrats are anti-American communists. Trump himself bellowed maniacally that Dems even intend to destroy Mount Rushmore. Quote, they want to blow it up, he squealed. A parade of top Republican officials literally shouted at the audience's MAGA faithful to fear Democrats. Tim Scott, chair of the party's senatorial fundraising arm, exclaimed that Democrats are fiends who, quote, hate what it means to be American. So they are coming to, quote, rip that heart out of our chest. This is Jim Hightower saying, sure, Tim, it's evil for Democrats to fight for Social Security, health care for all, affordable housing, voting rights, and, you know, communist stuff like that. So please, you do you. Keep running your mouth and let the people decide who's crazy. The Hightower Radio Lowdown is made possible by you subscribers to Jim Hightower's Lowdown on Substack. 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

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The 7 doctors say he was born for good luck, and that you see, I got $700.

WRFI Community Radio from the heart of the Finger Lakes. My name is Tally. You're listening to Indie Interlude. It's just after 6 on Monday. Playing a bunch of new tracks today. That last one, I Will Eat My Heart in the Morning Light by This Is Lorelei. Before that, we listened to Beaches in Tennessee by Cage the Elephant and started out that set with Rings of Saturn by Soccer Mommy. We're going to switch over into indie pop a little bit. Here is Promise When You Go by After.

WRFI Community Radio for you and everyone you know. My name is Tali. You're listening to Indie Interlude. That last track, The Wave by Jungle. Before that, we listened to Sometimes by Rye and started out that set with Promise When You Go by After, followed by The Peace by Underscores. Very fun, kind of fast-paced song. All right, let's get back to some more twangy tunes. Here is Wave Has a Place off the new Beethoven record. Thanks for listening. Stop.

WRFI Community Radio from the heart of the Finger Lakes. My name is Tally. You're listening to Indie Interlude, playing all new tracks from 2026. That last one was Red Car by Slowpulp. Before that, we listened to Wishing Bone by Freak Slug, Pavement by Chastity Belt, and then started out that set with I Don't Think About You At All by Angela Autumn and Wave Has a Place by Beethoven. Before we jump back into the music, just want to give a quick overview of the weather in the Ithaca area. Currently about 59 and cloudy. It definitely feels chilly out there. Tomorrow will be a high of 66, still some clouds, so similar to the weather today. But on Wednesday, it looks like we'll have some sun, and that will continue throughout the weekend. Mixture of sun and clouds. It won't get above 70, but we will take what we can get. All right, let's get back into these new tracks. This next one is Illinois Again by Sorcha Richardson. 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

WRFI Community Radio for you and everyone you know. My name is Tali. You're listening to Indie Interlude, playing some new 2026 tracks. That last one, The Hardest Thing by Julia Jacklin. Before that, we listened to Nothing to Prove by Biba Doobie and Haley Williams of Paramore. Started that out with Sorcha Richardson, Illinois Again, as well as Play the Game by Virgo Rising. I also wanted to remind you that we stream an archive at WRFI.org and on the Radio Rethink app, available for iOS devices. 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That's 607-758-5523. All right, I've got two more tracks for you, and then stick around. John is on for the Humming Wires at 7. This next one is Can't Stop by Saturn, and we'll close it out with Who's That by The War on Drugs. 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

everybody. What is happening out there in WRFI land? It's Monday night. It is 7 p.m. That means it's time for the Humming Wires. With me, my name's John. I'm your host. And I will remain your host for the next 2 hours. While I play some music for you. Basically, that's all we're going to do. Play some records, play some tunes, have a few laughs. All you got to do is listen. That's it. That's all I ask of you. I'll do the work. Hope everybody had a great weekend. Beautiful weekend here. Hope, everybody make it out to Porch Fest. It's a good time out there. I saw some fun people, fun bands. Gorgeous day today here in Ithaca, in the Finger Lakes. Last week I had a feeling that fall was around the corner. It feels like fall is here, folk. Got a fun show planned out for everybody. I think you're going to enjoy it. I've got some songs for you to listen to. Kick back, relax, and enjoy the show. You're listening to The Humming Wires on WRFI.

WRFI Community Radio from the heart of the Finger Lakes. You're listening to the Humming Wires. That was just Yola Tango, Autumn Sweater. Their classic 1997 album, I Can Hear the Heart Beating as One. Before that, I heard Being Dead, Blanket of My Bone. From their album Eels, which came out, 2024. Thought it came out last year, but it did not. Courtney Barnett also in there with Charity. And we kicked off tonight's show, The Records, Starry Eyes. Shout out to EJ Martinez. Gave me that record. Christmas, birthday, just for fun, many years ago. King of the Dollar Bin Records. He always finds those gems. Gotta know where to look. Gotta have the patience. And he does. We are just barely scratching the surface of the show. Got so much more to get to. So don't go anywhere. You listen to the Humming Wires on WRFI.

took Harry for all of his green and irene. Harry was left holding an empty canteen. And by the way, folks, it was Dusty, not Harry. What does this mean? What does this mean? What's the meaning of this? Poor Harry.

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This is the Humming Wires. We just heard some Captain Beefheart from the album Bat Chain Puller, Harry Irene. Also heard some Tim Maia. Brother, Father, Sister, Mother. Brother, Father, Mother, Sister. Sorry. That's from a compilation of his music. World Psychedelic Classics, Volume 4. Nobody Can Live Forever, The Existential Soul of Tim Maia. Been digging into that one recently. There's a lot to dig into. Before that, Ignatz de Souza and the Melody Aces, Asawa 4-4. And we start off with Sunburned Hand of the Man. Flex was the name of the song. Their 2021 album, Pick a Day to Die. Key. Lots more music coming up here on your community radio station, WRFI. Here on the Humming Wires with me. My name is John. I'm your host. Don't go anywhere.

WRFI Community Radio from the heart of the Finger Lakes. That was just Lee Hazelwood, Your Sweet Love. Let's see. I have that on a record titled The Very Special World of Lee Hazelwood. From 1968. But it appears on a bunch of different collections. You know, when you're out there in Sweden, all bets are off. Before that, Dori Previn, The Lady with the Braid, from 1971. We start off with some Jerry Rafferty, Didn't I? That's from Snakes and Ladders. Released in the UK, 1979. How about that? Well, we got a lot more music to get to, but before we do, I'd like to tell you about no-cost cancer screenings that are available here in Tompkins County. 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